magic got that load. John up, gone higher, all aboard.

try. I'm gonna bring it on home. Bring it on home to you. Watch out, memory.

That is, of course, the mighty Led Zeppelin closing out the set with Bringing It On Home off of Led Zeppelin II, 1969. The song was originally written by Willie Dixon and performed by Sonny Boy Williamson in 1963. And as a tribute, as an homage, as a tip of the hat to the original version, at the beginning especially, and then a little bit at the end of the song, they play it in the same style as Sonny Boy Williamson. Like I said, as a tribute, but you know what they say about good deeds going unpunished. And that would end up costing them later on when it came to royalties. Well, not because Sonny Boy Williamson had a problem with it, but the record companies. Of course, it's the greedy, filthy record companies. And they would, for years they couldn't play it in concert, and it just caused problems. You know, they're trying to do the good thing, trying to do the right thing, and it just caused problems. Before that, Home in My Hand by Foghat. That was live, obviously. Originally, that was off the album Energized in 1974. Foghat was formed in London in 1971, would put out 17 albums between the years 1971 and 1984. They broke up in 84, then got back together in 93, and they are still going with one original member, and that is Roger Earl on drums. Of course, it's always the drummer. And we started with Welcome Home by Bachman Turner Overdrive. That was off of BTO 2 in 1973. That was the song that had Let It Ride on it, Taking Care of Business. Bachman Turner Overdrive was formed in 1971 after Randy Bachman left the Guess Who. And let's see. I guess that's all I had to say about them. 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I'm Walt Rubel. And tonight, even though it's not happening this weekend like I originally thought, we are going to be celebrating the Las Cruces Home Expo. It's going to be on October 16th through the 18th at the Las Cruces Convention Center. And it will include live demonstrations of new products, expert advice from local contractors, designers, and remodelers. And you can get that all in one place at the Las Cruces Convention Center. They also had a lot of stuff in there about deals. Okay, we can't talk about that because we can't, because the FCC says we can't, and so we won't. We will get back to the music. We're going to start this next set. We're going to start this next set with a song by the Sadies.

Yeah, such a pretty song. That's Home by Sheryl Crow off of her self-titled album, 1996. And I always immediately assume that self-titled albums are the first, but in this case it wasn't. It was the second of 13 albums by Sheryl Crow, the latest this year, which is awesome, still putting out albums. Let's see. That song was released as the final single from the album, went up to number 40 in Canada and number 25 in the United Kingdom. Sheryl Crow played the Pan American Center along with Michelle Branch shortly after I moved here, so I'm going to guess it was like 2003, 2004. And that was back before all the online things where you have to sign up early and, you know, all that. This was back when you could show up early on the first day that tickets went on sale at the Pan Am and get good seats. And I did, and we did. I went with my pal Kevin, second row. Second row for Sheryl Crow, Michelle Branch. That was awesome. Before that, we had Home, the song Home, by the band Jupiter Rising, off the album Electropop in 2007. Jupiter Rising, not to be confused with Planet Jupiter, is a duo made up of Jesse Pio and Spencer Neasy, and they were together from 2005 to 2010. Before that, another real pretty song, On the Road by Heart. That was off of the album, The Road Home. I left out the word home. On the Road Home by Heart, off of the album The Road Home in 1995. And that album was produced by John Paul Jones of Led Zeppelin. And Heart, let's see. I don't know what I was going to say about Heart. Heart put out their last album in 2016, but they are going to put out a new album this year. That's what Nancy Wilson has announced. So we're all waiting to see if that happens. Started that set with Home by the Sadies. Oh, that's where I was going. That's why I kind of jumped the gun on Heart. Home by the Sadies in concert in 2006. The song was originally written by Roger Miller. And also going way, way back to, I moved here in 2002, and this was another one. I want to say 2003, 2004. The Sadies played El Patio in Mesilla. And I remember Chris Schertz was working at the Sun News at that time. That's where I had just started. I started at Sun News in 2002, so. Anyway, Chris, boy, big Sadies fan. I never heard of him, but Chris made sure I got out to the show. It was great. A lot of high energy and kind of that kind of funky country rock genre mix. Anyway, good show. That's all I'm trying to say. You're listening to Musical Celebrations on KTAL LP 101.5 FM in Las Cruces. I'm Walt Rubel, and tonight we are celebrating the Las Cruces Home Expo, which was supposed to be this weekend, but it's not. It's going to be on October 16th through the 18th. And in 2022, in the 2022 election, voters in Las Cruces approved a GO bond, as voters in Las Cruces are wont to do. That included $6 million for affordable housing. And the study found that affordable housing strategy. It funded the affordable housing strategy report in 2018, and that found that the median price for a home at that time in Doniana County was $185,000. By September 2023, not that long, it had increased to the second largest gap in the state behind just Santa Fe. I don't have the number there. Anyway, but what I'm trying to say is that we had the second, before we started this affordable housing initiative, Santa Fe was the only city in New Mexico that had a larger gap than we did between what housing cost and what people could afford to pay. And so that was what we voted for in 2022. Was to try to address that. The study found that it is estimated that about 16 over the next 3 years to create additional housing to support chronically homeless. Oh boy, I gotta write better. Anyway, all I'm trying to say there is we passed money in 2022 because we recognized the problem. And I will talk a little bit more about that in the next set when I try to read my notes better. What have we got music-wise coming up on this? Oh, yeah. We're going commercial with it. Maybe the most popular. There's so many good songs written about going home. This may be the most popular. We'll see. What do you think?
Oh, it would be better if I turned it on. Why isn't that on? Oh, because it's over here. Because I turned the wrong one on. Okay, let's turn this one on here, and this will work better, so much better.

That's Feels Like Home by Randy Newman. He could do more than just write goofball songs. That was off of Harps and Angels in 2008, originally written for the musical Faust and sung for the musical by Bonnie Raitt. And I had a version in my collection by Linda Ronstadt, who covered that song as well. And I was certain, I played both versions certain that I would like hers better, and I didn't. I mean, her voice is so much more pure, and but it's his song. Boy, he just owns that song. Before that, Tenderly Calling by John Denver, off of Songs from the Heart, 2003, originally off of Different Directions in 1991. And we started that set, once I figured out where it was, with Homeward Bound by Simon and Garfunkel. That was obviously a live version. That was live from New York City in 1967. Originally released as a single in 1966. Went up to number 5 on the Billboard charts here and number 2 in Canada. So I don't know. Does that make it the most popular song about coming home? It's the best one I could think of. You're listening to Musical Celebrations on KTALLP 101.5 FM in Las Cruces. I'm Walt Rubel. And tonight we're celebrating the Las Cruces Home Expo, which was supposed to be this weekend. It's not. It's October 16th through the 18th, and that's okay. A little advanced warning never hurt anybody. I'm going to take one more crack, despite my better judgment, at informing you about the housing market in Las Cruces. Didn't go so well last time. Maybe this will go better. According to Redfin, the median sale price for a home in Las Cruces, this blows me away. More than $300,000, $309,000 for the median sale price for a home in Las Cruces. That is up 2.1% from last year. On average, it only takes 45 days for a sale to for a home to once from the first time it's put on the market till the time it's sold. There are 442 homes sold in July of this year. That was compared to 365 for the same time period last year. And if you're wondering, where are all of these people moving in from who are buying all of these new homes? The most popular location, not surprising, people coming in from Phoenix. That's followed by Los Angeles, Seattle, Dallas, and my hometown of Denver. And if you're wondering where people are moving away to, well, this one is a little surprising, at least something. That's certainly Tucson, that's number one. That's not San Antonio, not surprising. Ruidoso. A little bit, but not with the summers. You know, I just say a little bit just because of the fire and the flood, but I'm sure they're rebuilding up there. I haven't been there for a while. This one, Killeen, Texas. Really? And then Pittsburgh. I don't know. Those two seem kind of random. Pittsburgh is a big city, I get. Killeen, Texas. What is the appeal of Killeen, Texas? I don't know. Okay. Let's start this final set. And this is going to be Curtis Stiggers covering a Carole King classic. If I can get that all out at once.

0: We're going to have to fade that one out right when it's getting good. That was Reunion by Collective Soul off their self-titled album, 1995. For that, we had Home Again by Curtis Stiggers. And that was off of Tapestry Revisited was the name of the album. It was all covers of the original Carole King classic in 1971. Curtis Stiggers is a jazz singer who had a hit with the song I Wonder Why, 1991. 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I'm Walt Rubel, and tonight we have been celebrating the Las Cruces Home Expo, which was supposed to be this weekend, but it's not. It's October 16th through the 18th, and so I am giving you plenty of advance notice on that. And letting you know, keep it locked in terms of advance notice, here's what we got covered up. Coming up next, as always, we've got Topo Chica, and you know what she's going to do. She's going to make a sway to the Latin rhythms. And after that, we've got Wolfman Max, and he's going to be taking us home with the funky beats and taking us home. It is time for me to go home. Come on, Zilla, I'm on my way. All right.
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3: Hey, everyone. Thank you so much for joining me today.

your neighbors is because of what's happening in front of our faces. And I really do appreciate this time with you, because it really does feel like in a space that often feels like isolating or helpless. I really love to connect with everyone through this time, especially through music, which is like one of the only languages and that I can wholeheartedly say that I understand. And but yeah, I just thank you all so much for being here. It means a lot. And for listeners out of town, and to all our friends in Houston and all across the U.S. here in our borderlands, please take care of yourselves and take care of your neighbors. And thank you all so much for being here today. If you all are just getting to know me, I play vinyl from my very own collection, so the genres vary often. Today I did pick up a select few records from my collection. It's a little bit different, but excited to share. I had a song going from the Mystic 100s, aka Milk Music, but unfortunately had too many curse words. So we're gonna kick things off with the Talking Heads, but I'm curious now, the song I wanted to play is not the song I want to hear anymore. Has that ever happened to you all? Let's see what's on the other side. I don't know. Okay. Well, dang, I don't know how to start it off. Why don't we start it off with some Mad Lib, with some Shades of Blue? I picked this record up years ago. I love that it's in my collection. So this is definitely one of those gems that I got. So this is Mad Lib Invades Blue Note from the Shades of Blue album. This is Stepping Into Tomorrow. Thank you all so much for tuning in to KTALLP 101.5.

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Thank you all so much for tuning in to KTAL LP 101.5 FM, Las Cruces, New Mexico. If you are tuning into the FM, heck yeah. If you want to listen on the go, you can always tune in to any time. But right now, too. But anytime, you can tune into our whatever we're playing live. Just go to lccommunityradio.org, and you can listen on the go, on your headphones, on a walk. I know it's been a little bit overcast today, so you can go on a nice, beautiful walk and listen wherever. And, of course, as always, you can check out our website. It has a... lots of cool info. It has like community partnership, like hot spotlights, and then it gives you like a rundown also about like a little bio about what each show does and the kind of things that we talk about and do on our programs. A program breakdown. I'm missing like the essential words that I need to know, but I got you on the descriptions, okay? And so also you can, if you like what you hear and will like what Ketal does, you can also donate to us, to KTALLP 101.5, by clicking that donate button. Of course, we appreciate any amount, and we're very, very grateful. But yeah, check it out. We all have a bio, and it's a really cool, easy to manage and work through program or website. So that was Willie Roy with Don't Give Up, a little bit funky. That song always reminds me of like the, it's like a meme, but it's like a video. It's like the type of music the DJ plays when you're getting ghosted. That song's just so weird. It's like, it's dancey, but then it's like hard to groove to, but then some parts are just like super groovy. But it's a really cool song. And then before that, I played some Vicious Pink Phenomena. That was My Private Tokyo. That's a record I picked up at Long Hair Records up in Albuquerque. Shout out to Long Hair. They also, what I really love about a record store and a store in general is that I don't know what I have, but I get a lot of like anxiety walking into stores and or anywhere, and even if I know like exactly what I want, I can't really ever put it into words. Even when I go to a restaurant, like if I have kind of an idea of what I want, but I also really like to know like what the person working there is into. So like with food or drink, like if I don't know what I want, I'll be like, what do you like, you know, because obviously you know like what's good, right? And I trust you. And when I walk into Long Hair, whenever the owner is working, I'll be like, I'm kind of feeling this vibe, or I have a show coming up that's kind of this vibe, and he'll be like, this is perfect, I'm gonna hook you up with this, check out this record, and he'll send me to the listening station, and I'll spend a few hours there. But yeah, and the other cool thing about Long Hair Records that I really like, so whenever they have like the tags or like the stickers that tell you what it is and how much it is, he has a description of what the record sounds like. And then the description for this one was Uncanny Valley Japan Worship, produced by David Bell of Soft Cell, which is so cool. So yeah, I mean, like, okay, a little bit of an intimate description along with like a really cool fact, please, that is so, so cool. Which I love. Okay, up next I'm gonna play Anna Mazzotti. This song is called Agora o Nunca Mais, probably translating to now or never. Thank you all so much for tuning in to KTAL LP 101.5 FM.

is Fong Tam with Sorrow at 18. Really, really cool album. I believe it has like just her music from 1964, from 1966, but this record I've had for a good amount of time, and it never disappoints. When I worked at a cafe, we would spin records all day. I would just throw that one on, and it was like every single song was such a mood, such a good mood for the cafe, and all the time. Up next, I'm going to play some Psychedelic Furs. This is Pretty in Pink. Thank you all so much for tuning in to KTAL LP 101.5 FM Las Cruces, New Mexico.

awesome. That was Rafi Pagan with To Say I Love You, one of the most beautiful songs I've ever heard. That song's so touching. That guy was like a mega romantic. Do they still do that? You know, I always, oh my god, I guess it's like story time. I'm sorry. So I grew up in Mexico for some time, and it was like a rancho. Shout out to Enrique Estrada, Zacatecas. But over there, I was little, you know, and like all my cousins were a lot older, and they were dating and seeing boys. And I remember if, like, sometimes they would be getting ready to go to like the club or to like a quince or whatever, a fiestita, and a man would pull up on a horse and sing to her and to my cousins, and then their buddies would be there playing guitars, and they would like serenade women at all hours of the night. And it was, well, sometimes my tias and my like family members would get upset, but I mean, sometimes it'd be like, look who's outside for you. But isn't that crazy that maybe they're still doing that? I don't think so, but not from what I see on socials. But isn't that so beautiful that that was such a common thing, like serenading? It was like a movie. It was really cool. My cousins are beautiful and they deserve it, and we all deserve that, to be honest. So, you know, up next, I'm going to play this song by Casey and the Sunshine Band. I love this song so much, and it's a really beautiful song, and it's a bummer that they played it on a Netflix series, the Dahmer series, because it's creepy now, but it's still really beautiful. This is Please Don't Go by Casey and the Sunshine Band. Thank you so much for tuning in to KTALLP 101.5 FM.

awesome. Heck yeah. Isn't that song so cute? Do you all like those scary series? I low-key don't. They're too freaky. Oh man, do you hear my dog? Okay. He's fine. He's here now. He has something in his mouth. That's okay. That's just what a puppy does. That's so funny though, because I was going to dedicate this next song to him because he just came into my life like 3 weeks ago. I adopted him at the Humane Society, and it's been such a journey because this is my first ever pet of my own, and I didn't believe that he was actually 7 months old because he looks like a big dude, but that's just because he's a weird, I don't want to say weird, that sounds rude, but he's like a interesting breed. I guess he's like half or part like healer, and then half or part like weenie dog. So he looks like he should be big, but then he's really short, and it's really funny because I'm really short too, and then he has a big head. I don't know, I think I have like a normal head, but it is pretty funny. He's very sweet. He's getting more comfortable. Definitely that 3-3-3 rule is really true. So it's like 3 days to not be freaked out. This is all wrong information, but I'm going to say it how I remember it in my head. So like 3 days to get like accustomed to not, like the shock to leave their body. Maybe 3 weeks to routine and open up, and then 3 months to like own the home, feel ownership of his space. So it's been 3 weeks and he's definitely opened up a ton. He's super playful and he's really sweet and he has a lot of energy, so we go on a lot of walks. But it's really hot, so we go later in the day, which is also not awesome as a woman, but if you hear his bark, he sounds really big, and he's actually short, so. Oh my god, I'm so talkative today, and I know why, because I had a monster. But anyway, this song is by Boney M, and this song is called Sunny. Thank you all so much for tuning in.

Sam. Well, this is vinyl, so it's gonna skip sometimes. Thank you all so much for tuning in to KTALLP 101.5 FM. Once again, my name is DJ Topo Chica. I really appreciate you all tuning in wherever you are. For my local listeners and my out-of-town listeners, it's so cool to be on this platform with you all on community radio. There's nothing like it. No corporations, just communities. So sick. So thank you all for letting me share this hour with you as always. And tell you a lot of my lore today. I'm kind of embarrassed oversharing like crazy, but you know what? It's okay. You can tell me your lore too. So up next and lastly, I'm gonna play Ain't No Love in the Heart of the City by Bobby Bland. Thank you all so much for tuning in to KTALLP 101.5 FM. I hope you have a great rest of your week. And once again, please take care of yourselves and each other. And a big hug for you all. Thank you.

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Host Ron Cook then plays music you need to hear on Music They Don't Want You to Hear from 10 p.m. to midnight. Then to close out the night into the wee hours of the morning, one can stop by the Checkerboard Lounge with DJ Pokey LeCaire and hear down-tempo soul, R&B, and jazz from the 60s and 70s.

Us with Let's Do It Today. Before that, Little Beaver with Everybody Has Some Dues to Pay. Then you heard Little Jimmy Tyson

www.radio.org. Sounds so sweet, don't you agree? Coming to you live, bringing the flavor tonight. On the wide world of funk, I go by the Wolfman Max. You just heard in reverse

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Before that, the Communicators and the Black Experience Man with The Road. Breakestra with that Smack and Break Beat song.

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0: you're not working on a chain gang this Labor Day weekend. Well, it's Labor Day weekend if you're listening to the initial broadcast on Sunday, so I hope you're having a great weekend. If you're catching the rebroadcast on Wednesdays, well, I hope you had a great weekend. But I also hope you took a moment to think about all the workers, all the laborers, all the people who make our world possible. People working in the fields, in the factories, in the schools, in the hospitals, people driving trucks and delivering things, people all over the place. It's all the workers who make this world possible. And I'm going to play a bunch of songs for laborers, for workers, and for unions, because people sometimes forget that much of the world we have was built because of the union movement, which was fiercely opposed by industry and government back in the day. But they were the folks who brought many of the safety issues to the workplace to make it a safer place. They brought you the 8-hour day, the 40-hour week, and much, much more. So I thought a good place to start would be with the one of the iconic labor songs, "Which Side Are You On?" Written by Florence Reese, not a household name probably. The song was probably most popularized by Pete Seeger back in the day, but it has been sung and covered and updated by many, many people, including becoming a stalwart of the civil rights movement. But Florence wrote it because of the coal wars, the wars in West Virginia between the attempts to unionize the mines and deal with things like black lung and the horrific accidents that occurred in the mines, and the mine companies that, of course, didn't want to pay the workers and didn't want to pay for safety. And so it goes on. So we'll give you a little snippet of the original from Florence Reese.
1: Come all you poor workers, good news to you I'll tell, how the good old union has come in here to dwell. Which side are you on? Which side are you on? We're starting our good battle, we know we're sure to win, because we've got the gun, thugs are looking very thin. Which side are you on? Which side are you on? If you go to Harlan County, there is no neutral there. You'll either be a union man or a thug for J.H. Blair. Which side are you on? Which side are you on? They say they have to guard us to educate their child. Their children live in luxury, our children almost wild. Which side are you on? Which side are you on? Gentlemen, can you stand it? Oh, tell me how you can. Will you be a gun thug or will you be a man? Which side are you on? Which side are you on? My daddy was a miner. He's now in the iron sun. He'll be with you, fellow workers, till every battle's won. Which side are you on? Which side are you on? Now all of you know which side you're on, and they'll never keep us down.

0: Florence Reese doing the original song she wrote, Which Side Are You On, during the Harlan County Coal Wars. And then an updated version from S.G. Goodman, a song that she put out in 2022. The last two verses are the additions that she made to the song. Yet the feel of it is incredibly close to the original, right? And maybe it's because Goodman also is from Kentucky and is the daughter of a farmer. Close to the soil, that. Which Side Are You On is one of those quintessential examples of the folk process. It has been used in many contexts, had many verses added to it by many people over the years. And those two versions tell you, I think, something about the labor movement. It has often been driven by, and the backbone of it has often been, women. So to honor that, here's Rosalie Sorrells.
1: I'm a union woman, as brave as I can be. I do not like the bosses and the

0: No more Reds in the Union. I'm as respectable as can be. There's no more Reds in the Union. My wages, they're up so high. My family's starving, so am I. But sooner than complain, I die. There's no more Reds in the Union. I'm paid the lowest wage on earth. There's no more Reds in the Union. I'm paid exactly what I'm worth. There's no more Reds in the Union. I think the company is fair. They speed me up, but I don't care. My kids complain, but I don't dare. There's no more Reds in the Union. We never talk of workers' rights. There's no more Reds in the Union. They tell us that it leads to fights. There's no more Reds in the Union. Our leaders, they have always said that folks that talk like that are red. So we listen to the boss instead. There's no more Reds in the Union. Each year we have a swell affair. There's no more Reds in the Union. The bosses and their friends are there. There's no more Reds in the Union. They give us food, they give us beer, but one thing does seem mighty queer. We eat that good, but once a year, there's no more Reds in the Union.
1: Rosalie Sorrells did I Am a Union Woman, and references in that the fact that the people who unionized the women and the men were often targeted as Reds, as commies. And then Utah Phillips, a friend of Rosalie Sorrells, did No More Reds in the Union, picking up on that same theme. And it's interesting, starting way back in the teens and 20s, 19-teens and 20s, union organizers, union members were painted as communist, as Reds. And it's still going on today. You have even the President of the United States targeting people that he claims are communist. Democratic socialists are communist. Anybody who wants to unionize, anyone who wants to care about their community, seems to be painted as a commie. Well, it's been going on for 100 years and more. We'll continue on the labor theme. Here's Ella Jenkins, Union Maid.

inspiration through the worker's blood shall run. There can be no power greater anywhere beneath the sun. Yet what force on earth is

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But without our brain and muscle, not a single wheel could turn. 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

0: I began that set with Ella Jenkins, Union Maid, and then it was Corey Harris and John McCutcheon together doing their version of Talking Union, and that's a song that goes back to the Almanac Singers. After World War II, they put that together when they were doing a lot of Union songs and singing to a lot of Union groups. And that little tagline, take it easy, but take it. Well, that comes from Woody Guthrie, who was an on-again, off-again member of the Almanac Singers. Almanac Singers, of course, led by Pete Seeger. Then it was Joe Glazer, Solidarity Forever, a classic. And then one more version of Which Side Are You On? This is from an artist called Efrat, E-F-R-A-T. She does both jazz and folk, very accomplished. And that's nice because she gives you some historical context and brings it all up to date, which is what folk music is all about, right? It's part of the folk process. Well, you are listening to Music They Don't Want You to Hear on Radio KTAL. 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You can listen anytime you like. Well, we're playing songs for Labor Day. Hope you're having a great one. And here's a classic from Arlo Guthrie, song written by his dad.
1: Take a trip with me in 1913.

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It's fun to spend a Christmas with the children and wife. A little girl sits down by the Christmas tree lights.

a worker, being a laborer, can often be a very dangerous thing, and even more dangerous when you attempt to defy the bosses and try to unionize. Arlo Guthrie began that with 1913 Massacre, a song that Woody Guthrie, his father, wrote about the actual events that are chronicled there. And then it was Becky Butler, Mill Worker. And then John O'Connor doing another true story of the Shirtwaist Triangle Factory fire in New York City. Well, as we've talked about and alluded to, often there is a war on the workers. This is Joe Jenks.

Joe Jenks talked about the war on the workers, and then it was John Wart Hanman who did Tonight We Strike. Finally, it was John McCutcheon doing There's Power in a Union, and that's from an album that he did of all union and labor songs called Joe Hill's Last Will. Well, you are listening to Music They Don't Want You to Hear on Radio KTAL, KTALLP, 101.5 FM, Las Cruces. The fight for labor rights, for workers' rights, has often been difficult and often been violent.

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I'll tell you the reason why. It's caused me so much suffering, and my dearest friends to die.

0: 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Oh, what can we do about it? To work to set things right. I tell you, Mr. Capitalist, we're gonna fight, fight, fight.
1: Matt Callahan and Yvonne Moore told you about the murder of Harry Sims, one of many people killed by the gun thugs, as they're referred to in many of these songs, that were hired by the owners of mines and factories and railroads and others to root out people who wanted to organize and wanted to improve the working conditions of the workers. After that, it was John O'Connor telling you about another incident, the Centralia Massacre, and one of the organizations that was the target of many of the actions was the Wobblies, the International Workers of the World. They were an industrial union ahead of their time in the sense that they believed in organizing the entire organization. It wasn't that you had plumbers in one union, electricians in another one, that kind of thing. They organized everyone in a business, and then if they went on strike, they surely shut it all down. And the other thing that was unusual about the Wobblies, everyone was encouraged to enjoy the union. They took whites and blacks and yellows and browns, and they took men and women and everyone else. So anyone was welcomed into the union as long as they were part of the union activities. And because of that, they were targeted, and state and federal government agencies went after them, murdered many, and put many on trial for trumped-up charges. Finished up with Pete Seeger doing I Hate the Capitalist System, and well, that tells you why. So you're listening to music they don't want you to hear for this Labor Day weekend, and you hear it on KTAL-LP 101.5 FM, Las Cruces, and it streams on lccommunityradio.org. Playing songs for Labor Day, songs about workers and laborers and union activities. Here's Tom Glaser and the Union Boys. A dollar ain't a dollar anymore. And, well, that rings very contemporary, doesn't it?
2: I was feeling kind of hungry, so I thought I'd buy some bread.

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Standing in a field by the railroad tracks, cursing the strap on my cotton sack. I can see Mom and Dad with shoulders low, both of them picking on a double row. They do it for a living because they must. That's life like it is in the Tulare Dust. And I miss Oklahoma, but I'll stay if I must.

So I started with Tom Glaser and the Union Boys. A dollar ain't a dollar anymore, and it seems to be truer every day. After that, it was Tom Chapin and the Chapin Sisters. The Chapin Sisters are his two daughters. They do some really nice harmonies. Had a chance to see them perform together, and it's very nice. And that was called Hold Our Ground Forever. Then after that, Tom Russell. They're tearing the labor camps down, Tulare Dust, and that's a song written by Merle Haggard, and that was done on an album as a tribute to Merle. So you are listening to music they don't want you to hear, playing songs for Labor Day. This is Kathy Mattea. The song is called Lawrence Jones.

That set began with Kathy Mattea, Lawrence Jones. After that, it was Lawrence Lebo, Lawrence's Working Girl Blues, from an album she put out called Don't Call Me Larry. Yep, figure it out. After that, it was the Byrne Sisters, Working Girl Blues, two very different versions of songs with the same name. And that's from their album, In the World. And finished up with an absolute classic from Hazel Dickens. Hazel Dickens did old-timey, bluegrass, folky music, and was very much of an activist. And that song, of course, is They'll Never Keep Us Down. Hazel Dickens. 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Tell you everything that's going on at the station. 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And a full schedule of all the programs on Radio KTAL, Las Cruces Community Radio. Playing songs related to, inspired by Labor Day. Here's Rod McDonald, the last American worker. I guess they're going to all be replaced by AI, right?

That is David Francy, a common example of the working poor, from an album he put out called Torn Screen Door. The song is called Working Poor, of course. Before that, the duo Bird and Street, Working Man. Before that, classic from Tom Russell and Tom Russell Band from his great compilation album, Veterans Day. And that's kind of an anthology of, it was a two CD set when it first came out. That was called U.S. Steel, of course. And I started with Rod McDonald. Great Rod McDonald does so many good things. That particular song is called The Last American Worker from an album called Later That Night. Rod McDonald, playing songs for Labor Day, inspired by that. Here's Robin Greenstein, Cotton Mill Girls.

0: That group of songs began with Robin Greenstein, Cotton Mill Girls, fun piece that, and then it was Mike Glick and his friends, A Worker's Song, from a neat album he put out a few years ago now, Alternative Facts and Other White Lies. And then Phil Oaks, Bracero, reminding us of where things get built for our world. Lasai Khan has been a labor activist for pretty much all his life, and also wrote a bunch of songs related to that. So here's Lasai Khan, Hard Times.
1: It's hard times in Washington.

Before we close out, I want to get in a new song from Doug Adams, our own Doug Adams right here in Las Cruces, great singer-songwriter, multi-instrumentalist and composer. And he has a song that he just came out of the studio with called For All. It takes the recitation of the Pledge of Allegiance from his childhood, and it confronts the hypocrisy and the callousness of our leaders at this moment. So he really says that liberty and justice really should mean for all. Doug Adams.

0: Doug Adams, his new song, For All. And tune in next week. I'm going to have an interview with Doug Adams. He'll talk about that song, about hanging out with Ramblin' Jack Elliott and Peter Rowan, and singing with Joan Baez next Sunday right here on Music They Don't Want You to Hear on KTAL LP 101.5 FM, Las Cruces.
1: 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Listener discretion is advised.

Yes, sir. There it is. That is Marvin Gaye's Inner City Blues. When you hear that, you know what time it is. It's time for DJ Pokey LaCare. Another week of Down Tempo Soul, Detroit Ballroom, Kansas City Two-Step, and of course Chicago Steppers music. We got it all for the next 2 hours right here in the Checkerboard Lounge. Thank you for joining us. As always, you know we are produced right here in the studios of KTALLP in lovely downtown Las Cruces, New Mexico. All right, let's go ahead on and let me unbuckle this velvet rope. Get things started down here. You go ahead on and, as we always tell you to do, push back that coffee table, roll up that carpet, pull those drapes, pour yourself a nice cold beverage, and grab your favorite guy or your favorite gal. Let's get this party started tonight. We're going to kick things off with a little British soul. Once again, continuing over from our last week, we played a lot of British soul last week. Kicking things off this week with Olympia.

Yes, sir. That's the Little Isley Brothers remake right there from a gentleman by the name of Sir. That's the only name he goes by. Footsteps in the Dark was the name of that tune. Before that one, it was Nina Sultana with Coconut Water. That's a refreshing end of summer drink right there. And before Nina, we heard from RC and the Grits, who are actually the backing band for Erykah Badu. I'm sure you heard Erykah Badu all throughout that song. But the name of that tune was Leave Me Alone. That was RC and the Grits featuring Erykah Badu. Kick that set off with Days from Olympia Vitalis. And that puts us 20 minutes down right here in the Checkerboard Lounge with DK Pokey La Carre. On a Labor Day weekend, a Labor Day already. It is football season, end of baseball season, great time. Got to try to get in the last of summer out there as best you can. And I'm going to try to get in some of these tunes while we're at it as well. You know how we do. We got checkmates that want to check in with Pokey La Carre and let me know how you're enjoying the music, enjoying the show. You can send me a text right down here in the Checkerboard Lounge. That number is 505-378-3030. 505-378-3030 is the number once again here in the Checkerboard Lounge studio to connect with DJ Pokey La Carre. Let me know how you're enjoying it, what you're doing for your Labor Day, and maybe we'll christen you as a new checkmate. So we're going to keep on playing these tunes down here and getting your Labor Day weekend started. Let's go with start this next set out. We're going to stay in the same sort of groove with a little tune from Lizzie Burich and Ela La. They call this tune Love Deep right here in the Checkerboard Lounge.

0: Definitely enjoying that. Oh, I'm enjoying that one so much it kept going. That is that was Frankie Parker with Rita. Frankie Parker from the Windy City. She was jamming on that one. I know you like that one. Before that, we heard from Peekum with Hang On, Simply Red, of course, and So Not Over You. On top of Simply Red, it was, who did we hear from? Katie Tupper and Smoke. Kick that set off with Lizzie Burcham and Fa La La with Love Deep. That puts us just a little bit past 30 minutes, about 35 minutes in the set first hour here at the Checkerboard Lounge, still with DJ Pokey Lockery on a Labor Day weekend. What are you doing? You barbecuing? You're out there having a picnic, camping? What's going on? Let Pokey know. Give me a text. Give me a let me know what's happening. You can just reach me at 505-378-5003. Let me know what's going on. We're going to give some shout outs just like we're going to give right now to a few checkmates that checked in with us. We got, let's see here, we got Gary C, who's from the Windy City of Chicago, checking in. And Marva J from the ATL has checked in with us as well. And we got Keith A. Keith A is from Albuquerque, right up the road. Thank you for listening in, Keith. That's our first set of checkmates who've checked in with us this evening down here at the Checkerboard Lounge. None of those checkmates have invited old Pokey over for a rib or a hot dog or anything for Labor Day. Guess I have to fend for myself. But, you know, such is the life of a DJ. We do what we have to do. Going to keep things going down here, but I'm going to look at the football schedule for the state here. Our state teams, let's see, New Mexico State, they lost last week. They tried to take on, well, they did take on Florida State, didn't do too well. Maybe they'll do better this week. They're playing Mercyhurst on Saturday, University of New Mexico, kicking off their season against Central Michigan. Hopefully, both of those teams will get in the win column this week. Let's continue on with our music down here at Checkerboard Lounge. You're going to win with Pokey, and we're going to start this next set off with Blue Soul 10 and Grail Watson. It's a tune they call You Are, here at the Checkerboard Lounge. So enjoy.
1: It's too good to sing along. So if you heard this before, come on and sing along with us. And if not, it goes like this.

I like that one. That there was Trey Songz talking about I Need a Girl. And right before Trey, it was Life Jennings, Kajon, This Time For Real. Gabby Duran from, I think she's from Miami, with Babe True. That was a nice little tune from her. And we kicked that set off with You Are from Blue Soul and Braille Watson. And that pushes us right up on the end of our first hour here at the Checkerboard Lounge. We got about, I'm going to call it 55 minutes down. Means we got an hour and 5 more minutes of music for you this Labor Day weekend. Hopefully you are enjoying yourself. I'm trying to do the best I can in this studio just down here by myself, just listening to all this good dance music, and I got no partner, no one to dance with down here in this studio. Oh, Pokey Locker Ray, such is the life of a DJ. What can you do? Try to find something to do this weekend. I need to get out there and try to get some barbecue going. Might have to run down to El Paso way. I heard they had good barbecue down in Texas. I don't know, but I know they got some good barbecue up in Cloudcroft, I hear, at a certain place up there, and I'm going to have to go stop back by there and get some more of that good barbecue. But right now, we're going to keep things going on down here at this Checkerboard Lounge. We had some checkmates that checked in with us, and we're going to give them a real big shout-out since they spent part of their Labor Day weekend to say what's up to old Pokey Locker Ray. Henrietta M., she's out of Chattanooga way. Thank you for listening in, Henrietta. Melissa J. from the windy city of Chi-Town listening in. Melissa sends us a lot of good tunes for us to play. Thank you, Melissa J. Phyllis W. from Nashville. Johnny Cashville as well listening this evening. And Greg H. from our nation's capital right there in Washington, D.C. is staying up late checking us out on this Labor Day weekend. Thank you as well. Let's get things going on back down here to Checkerboard Lounge. Let's keep it in that same I Need a Girl theme from Trey Songz. We're going to start this next set out with a little Robin Thicke. This one is called Get Her Back. Robin Thicke trying to get back, I believe, his ex-wife with this tune. But I don't know how successful he was, but the music was great. Robin Thicke, Get Her Back, here at the Checkerboard Lounge.

Little impromptu there. Loving you. Nice. Caught you bobbing your head and tapping your feet to that one, I know. Oh, yeah, that's good right there. That puts we're about 10 minutes past our first hour down here at the Checkerboard Lounge. We are in the home stretch, as they say, this Labor Day weekend. Before impromptu, we heard from Tiana Taylor. Yes, the same Tiana Taylor that was in that great movie last year, One Battle After Another. She's very versatile, great singer. Gonna Love Me was the name of that tune. Leanna Lejavis before that. Well, she's definitely a friend of the Checkerboard Lounge. We play a lot of her down here. That was Read My Mind, and Robin Thicke kicked that set off with a plea to his ex-wife, trying to get her back right here on this Labor Day weekend in lovely downtown Las Cruces, New Mexico, with Pokey La Carre. Really enjoying yourself. I want to give a big shout out to all of our neighbors around Las Cruces way. Up there in Rio Doso, Truth of Consequences, all those guys around there. El Paso, even get down there in El Paso. All the folks over that way. Glad you're listening. Anyway, let's get back to this music here. We're going to, before I do that, let me give you that number so I can give some more shout outs. 505-378-5003. That's number 2, Pokey La Carre, right here in the studio. Let me know how you are enjoying the music tonight. If you have a shout out you want to give, or if you want us to give you a shout out, like we are just about to do to a few of our listeners right now. I'm going to give a big old shout out to Dan P. He's right here in Las Cruces. Thank you for listening, Dan. April W. all the way over in L.A., California. Hey, listening to us. Oh, you made it big when you got folks in L.A. listening. There you go. Thanks, April W. Get Big Tex J down in San Antone way. Neighbors over to the east. Thank you for listening. And also in the east there is Stephanie J. No relation, I think, in Dallas, Texas. Those are a few of our checkmates who have texted me to say what's up on this Labor Day weekend. You can do the same. 505-378-5003. But right now, we're going to get on back into it down here at Checkerboard Lounge, because we only got about 50 more minutes of music to play. This is Charisse and Frida Ture with a tune they call Hello here at the Checkerboard Lounge.

yeah, you know what that was. That was Snoop Doggity Dogg with the Sets Up right there. Nice little groove from Snoop. That was a nice little stepper's tune right there. Fast, but, you know, you get your groove on with that. Before Snoop, we heard from Vividry with Your Good Lies. Sean Hinton with I'm Gucci. That was a real nice stepping tune right there. That's Sean Hinton up around Milwaukee way. Got a nice groove. Charisse and Frida Torre with Hello started us out on that set, which pushes us right around 30 minutes down, about 24, 25 minutes. We're going to call it 30 minutes, which means we only got 30 more minutes of music left this Labor Day weekend. Right down here to Checkerboard Lounge with Pokey La Carre. I hope you are enjoying it. And it's a great time of year. This is Pokey's favorite time of year. Fall, Halloween season, football season. We got a lot of good football. We mentioned the New Mexico teams earlier, or the main New Mexico teams, New Mexico State University of New Mexico, the bigger teams. But I want to mention a little HBCU college football as well. We got a big game going on this weekend. They call it the Orange Blossom Classic. That features FAMU, Florida A&M University, versus South Carolina State. They're playing down in Miami. That should be a great game for anyone down over there in Miami way. Texas Southern is taking on Prairie View over there in the great state of the Battle of the Great State of Texas right there. They're going to be playing at Prairie View. I don't know where the heck Prairie View is. I know what Texas Southern is in Houston. I don't know. I think Prairie View is in Prairie View, but I don't know even what that's near. Kentucky State is taking on Southern University in Baton Rouge, Louisiana. And we got Lane College in Alabama State playing in Montgomery, Alabama. Those are our featured HBCU football games of the week. And if you are near any one of those cities where those games are going on, hopefully you have a chance to get out and enjoy it. Nothing like a good game of football, I tell you. I'm a baseball fan as well, so it's I'm a little conflicted this time of this season, but I'm not conflicted about the tunes we're playing down there at the Checkerboard Lounge. We're going to get right back into it. We're going to play a tune from Akros. It's called Crossfade. Start

Hey, George Michael's right down here at the Checkboard Lounge. He's too funky. That's the name of that tune right there, and it was funky. Teddy Swims before that, 911. And Terry Walker with Fearless Crossfade from Akros kicked us off in that last set, which put about 35 minutes past, what do we call it? Yeah, 35 minutes past our second and last hour down here. Which means we got about 25 minutes of music left to play. We got to try to squeeze some more tunes in. It is the first holiday of the fall season, Labor Day weekend. I hope you are enjoying it. Hopefully we'll get some cooler weather, and some of these rains will stop that have been going through the West. Crazy weather all over, not just the West, East Coast, Midwest. It's been some real weird weather this year. I don't know what's going on. Could be, I don't know. I can't call it, but I just hope it's not a lot of, well, I don't know. Some people like snow. I don't ski, but I guess that that snow is very valuable in up in Colorado and around Rio Doso, Plowcroft way, but not for me. I'm not a snow fan. But I am a fan of this music that we're playing down here at the Checkerboard Lounge, and we're going to get right back into it. Like I said, we got about, we're going to call it about 20 more minutes worth of music. Let's start. We're going to start a little bit of a short set off right here. We're going to start this next tune out from a band that calls themselves Foreign Exchange. This one's called Take Off the Blues right here

All right. I think we're going to just interrupt that one. I've just looked up and I've said, man, I haven't even slowed things down this night. So I'm going to have to slow the music down a little bit. Old Pokey Locker Ray is going to, this last set, I'm just going to interrupt it right now. We're going to play some more slow tunes. I've been playing too many fast tunes. And it's getting late night down here and it's Labor Day weekend. And you got your frosty beverage and you got your favorite guy or favorite gal. Let's slow it on down to a nice soft landing here in the Checkerboard Lounge. We're going to start off this little slow set with a little Justin Timberlake and Beyonce, Until the End of Time. That should get you going for your Labor Day.

Yeah. That was a little Rance Allen group right there. With I Belong to You. And that's the Reverend Rance Allen. I think we can make that count as church. How's that? That's for your Labor Day weekend. You know you got a long one coming up, so we'll let that count as church right there. And before Rance Allen group, it was Justin Timberlake and Beyonce with Until the End of Time. And we kicked that set off when we interrupted a little bit. We played Foreign Exchange with a take off the blues, I think. But we had to slow it on down a little bit because the evening is getting short. And we only got a few more tunes to play this evening. And we wanted to say how much we enjoyed you being with us each and every week. Thank you for stopping in and spending part of your holiday weekend with old Pokey Lockery down here at the Checkerboard Lounge. We're going to kick this last set off with a tune from the Womack Sisters, who have an interesting story. They are the granddaughters of Sam Cooke, and they relate to Bobby Womack some kind of way. That's a very convoluted story about the Womack and Cooke family. I'll leave that up to you to look it up. But their music is no doubt great. And this tune is called Didn't Mean Too Much to Me from the Womack Sisters. And then we're going to end it up, of course, with our closing theme song from the Supreme Jubilees. It'll be all over. Until next week, this is Pokey Lockery dropping this microphone, and I am out of here. Enjoy.

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I listen to Las Cruces Community Radio to be informed about local issues. 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

0: Wolfman, guess what?
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I ain't lying, baby.

it's time to get away. Hey, Blondie, hey, you're looking pretty good for a girl who's 82. Hey, Blondie, out of all them high society women, he chose you in Dagwood. 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

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Hey, Blondie, out of all them high society women, he chose you and Dagwood. 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

0: Hola, ¿qué tal? 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

0: During the 1950s, you couldn't hear rhythm and blues on the jukebox in the front. To hear all that down and dirty black roots of rock and roll, you had to go to the juke in the back. I'm your host, Matt the Cat, and for an hour each week, we'll go back in time to the soul that came before rock and roll, post-World War II rhythm and blues that led to the rock and roll explosion of the mid-1950s. You'll hear Wynonia Mr. Blues Harris, Professor Longhair, Big Joe Turner, Laverne Baker, Ruth Brown, and all the other heroes of early R&B. 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
3: Is life so dear, or peace so sweet, as to be purchased at the price of chains and slavery? 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I know not what course others may take, but as for me, give me liberty or give me death. 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

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Regional Mexican, mariachi, tejano, conjunto, norteño, salsa, cumbia, merengue, tango, bossa nova, boogaloo, Latin pop, Latin rock. 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
3: From the east to the west, blow the trumpet to arms. 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
1: Every nation in every region now has a decision to make. 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
2: When the World Trade Center was attacked, I was shocked and angry, like many Americans. My name is Masuda Sultan, and I live here in New York City. I'm also an Afghan. I was born in Kandahar, Afghanistan. I knew the events that took place here would have repercussions for my family back in Afghanistan.
0: 25 years ago, President George W. Bush made the case for war days after the September 11th attacks. Within a few weeks, the U.S. bombed Afghanistan, launching the decades-long so-called war on terror. Today, we'll be joined by Afghan-American women's rights activist Masuda Sultan. She lost 19 members of her family when the U.S. military bombed their house. Then to Kabul to speak with Jan Egeland of the Norwegian Refugee Council. We'll also look at the cost of war and speak to journalist Spencer Ackerman. His book, Reign of Terror, How the 9/11 Era Destabilized America and Produced Trump. All that and more coming up. Welcome to Democracy Now!, democracynow.org, The War and Peace Report. I'm Amy Goodman. Iranian media is reporting several explosions rang out early this morning in coastal areas of southern Iran. The apparent U.S. attacks came after Iran's Islamic Revolutionary Guard Corps warned it would target oil tankers docked in Kuwait and Bahrain in retaliation for U.S. attacks earlier in the week that disabled or destroyed several Iranian-linked vessels. Meanwhile, CBS reports several U.S. fighter jets at a Jordanian military base were damaged in Iranian strikes Wednesday. The escalating violence came as President Trump predicted the war would end after the midterm elections.
3: I think the war will end immediately after the election.
4: Because?
3: Because they can't hold out any longer. They're desperate to try and affect the election so that we can get a nice, weak group of people in there and leave them alone and let them have their nuclear weapons.
0: President Trump also said oil prices, which have surged past $100 a barrel, likely won't come down until after the midterm elections. This comes as a Brown University research project finds higher fuel costs triggered by the war in Iran have cost the average U.S. household more than $780 in extra spending. Meanwhile, an analysis published by CNBC finds President Trump's investments in oil stocks have made him $4.4 million richer since the start of the war. In Yemen, fighters with the Iran-backed Houthi movement have seized a strategic port city on the Red Sea after routing government forces in a lightning offensive. The city of Mocha is less than 50 miles from the Bab al-Mandab Strait, a critical choke point that typically sees about 12% of global maritime trade pass through it. The UN warns renewed fighting in Yemen has displaced nearly 20,000 families in less than 4 days. Yields on long-term U.S. Treasuries have surged to their highest level since 2007, despite extraordinary efforts by Treasury Secretary Scott Bessent to intervene in bond markets. On Wednesday, Bessent announced the Treasury would triple a planned buyback of certain U.S. bonds to $6 billion. That wasn't enough to calm investors who continued a broad sell-off on Wednesday as crude oil prices top $100 a barrel amidst renewed fighting between the U.S. and Iran. Meanwhile, Norway's vast sovereign wealth fund has proposed cutting its investment in U.S. Treasury holdings by nearly $80 billion. The Pentagon's released video showing what it says is another strike on an alleged drug boat in the Caribbean. According to U.S. Southern Command, Wednesday's attack killed three so-called narco-terrorists. As in previous strikes, the Trump administration provided no evidence the boat was carrying drugs. A day earlier, Southcom announced U.S. forces raided an alleged floating refueling station for narco-traffickers in the Eastern Pacific, abducting the crew and turning them over to Ecuadorian foreign authorities before blowing up the vessel. Over the past year, the Pentagon's claimed attacks on boats that killed at least 230 people. Human rights groups have condemned the strikes as extrajudicial killings and murder. On Wednesday, Secretary of State Marco Rubio defended the attacks during a visit to Ecuador.
4: We still blow up ships if need
5: be. No, I know, but they're empty now.
4: Well, again, it depends. Every target is selected. Obviously, it goes through all the lawyers at the Department of War, but it's also, these are joint operations. So you're operating in conjunction with another nation state.
0: The Republican Party kicked off its first ever midterm political convention on Wednesday in Dallas, Texas. At least 33 House Republicans and several others locked in tight Senate races opted to skip the two-day event, which comes with President Trump's approval ratings at historically low levels. Trump delivered the keynote address on Wednesday evening.

0: of his proposal or whether it would break federal laws against vote buying or bribery. Meanwhile, Pennsylvania Democratic Senator John Fetterman made a surprise appearance at this midterm Republican convention. In a pre-recorded video, Fetterman introduced Pennsylvania's Republican Senator Dave McCormick as his great friend, pledged to work with President Trump, and took a swipe at the surging popularity of Democrats aligned with the Democratic Socialists of America, DSA.
1: Well, I'm a common sense Democrat. I'm always going to stand with America. I'm always going to reject the extremes in socialism and that anti-American way of life. Right back over my shoulder, that's the iconic U.S. Steel Mill. And that's exactly the kind of thing that will work together and will work with President Trump to fight and defend the steel way of life right here in the Steel Valley.
0: Senator Fetterman ran a successful Senate campaign in 2022 as a progressive Democrat, but his politics shifted after he suffered a stroke and was later hospitalized for clinical depression. Former staffers who've left en masse say he's shown deep indifference to his constituents and is mostly interested in appearing on conservative TV programs and advocating for Israel. The Trump administration Wednesday announced a sweeping overhaul of the 2030 census, proposing to no longer count immigrants without green cards or ask about race and ethnicity. The proposed regulation would also bar the census from asking about sexual orientation. Previously, the census had asked Americans about their race and ethnicity and counted all U.S. residents, regardless of their immigration status. If implemented, the changes would cause regions with larger immigrant populations to lose federal funding and congressional seats. Those areas are much more likely to vote for Democrats. Democratic New York Attorney General Letitia James has vowed to challenge the proposed regulation in court, saying, quote, "The Constitution is clear. Every person living in the United States, regardless of immigration status, must be counted in the census," unquote. In immigration news, an estimated 200,000 Salvadorans living in the U.S. face an uncertain future after a program providing TPS, that's temporary protected status, to them expired on Wednesday. In a statement, the Department of Homeland Security said it would announce the fate of TPS for Salvadoran immigrants and asylum seekers, quote, at the appropriate time, unquote. And until then, Salvadorans would retain protected status. This comes after the Trump administration allowed TPS to lapse for more than a million people from 13 countries. The Guardian reports federal immigration authorities secretly obtained a judge's approval to force-feed a Cuban prisoner on hunger strike through an uncommon surgical procedure performed without his consent. He's the 19th person on hunger strike in ICE custody to have a medical intervention forced upon them against their will. He's currently detained at the Montgomery ICE Processing Center, a privately run jail near Houston. Human rights groups have denounced the practice of force-feeding in detention facilities as a form of torture. In the Gaza Strip, an Israeli airstrike flattened a home in the Beit Lahia area on Thursday, killing a Palestinian couple and their two daughters while leaving others wounded or missing under the rubble. Palestinian sources identified the victims as Momen Abdul Rahman Ahmed, his wife Hanin Musa Farha Saleh, and their daughters, 12-year-old Lana and 8-year-old Bana. Israel's latest attacks come despite a U.S.-brokered so-called ceasefire between Israel and Hamas. Meanwhile, in the occupied West Bank, two Palestinians were injured in an Israeli raid on the town of Awarta, south of Nablus, as soldiers fired live ammunition, tear gas, and sound grenades. Separately, Israeli forces detained 15 Palestinians during a raid early Thursday on the town of Barqa. Soldiers reportedly stormed the town for 6 hours, raiding homes and arresting their owners before withdrawing. In Lebanon, Israeli strikes have killed at least 28 people and wounded 79 others in recent days. That's despite a ceasefire in place since June. Meanwhile, the UN is warning against Israel's military activity inside Syrian territory, saying some actions, including the detention of civilians, could amount to war crimes. The Independent International Commission of Inquiry on Syria found Israel had detained 49 Syrians, including two children, and had transferred them against their will to Israel. Some of the detainees have been held incommunicado, raising fears of torture or maltreatment. Here in New York City, students and faculty held a news conference Wednesday.

0: announcing the disclosure of the City University of New York's CUNY investment portfolio. This came after a two-year-long legal battle that began when two student organizations, CUNY for Palestine and CUNY Law Students for Justice in Palestine, filed a Freedom of Information Law request, which New York City's public university system denied. According to CUNY's 2025 Holdings report, the university system invested in military and defense contractors such as Caterpillar, Boeing, Lockheed Martin, Raytheon, and Palantir, Israel's largest arms manufacturer, Elbit Systems, and private prison companies, Geo Group and CoreCivic. CUNY also had holdings in Israeli banks that provide financial support for illegal settlements in the occupied West Bank and East Jerusalem. This is Hadika Malik, a CUNY student speaking to Democracy Now! Wednesday.
1: So CUNY is funded by New York State tax dollars and CUNY tuition as well in general that students are paying to the university. And so that makes it not only a student issue, but an issue for all New Yorkers, anyone who lives in New York State, to know that instead of being used on education for New Yorkers, your tax dollars are being used to further the genocide in Gaza.
0: And President Trump falsely claimed at a 9/11 memorial event Tuesday that two firefighters lifted him up and carried him away when he visited Ground Zero after the attacks. In fact, according to footage, Trump was watching television the morning of the attacks. Trump also repeated claims he took a construction crew with him to Lower Manhattan and was involved in cleaning up the site. A former fire official involved in the recovery effort disputes that claim. And those are some of the headlines. This is Democracy Now!, democracynow.org, The War and Peace Report. I'm Amy Goodman.
2: And I'm Nermeen Sheikh. Welcome to our listeners and viewers across the country and around the world. Tomorrow, Friday, is the 25th anniversary of the September 11th, 2001 attacks on the World Trade Center in New York. Less than a month later, the United States began bombing Afghanistan. One of our most moving shows from our archives was from January 2002, when we brought together two women whose lives were deeply impacted by 9/11 and its aftermath. Rita Lazar lost her brother, Abe Zalmanowicz, at the World Trade Center, and Afghan-American New Yorker Masuda Sultan, Hood family in Afghanistan. This is Masuda speaking in our studio in January 2002.
3: When September 11th happened and I watched those buildings collapse and I thought about all those people and they're like Rita's brother, I was angry. I was angry just as any New Yorker, and my immediate feeling was, who are the jerks that did this and what are we going to do about it? And I went down there that first week and actually got through some police barricades and watched what was going on and, you know, volunteered for a few hours. But my immediate reaction was anger and shock. But that same day, I sensed that something like this was not going to go unpunished. I mean, I would want to figure out who did it, too. I realized that Osama was probably in some way responsible and that the United States was probably, you know, going to do something about that. And guess what? Osama's in Afghanistan. And that day, I started making phone calls on September 11th to family here in New York to tell them to also call some family back in Afghanistan to sort of alert people to the fact that this may happen. And some of them didn't think that it would go that far. And they said, oh, you're being, you know, you're being too cautious. And as, you know, as time and the events sort of unfolded, that's exactly what happened.
2: That's Afghan-American New Yorker Masuda Sultan talking to us about her experience of 9/11, just a few months after the attacks. In December of 2001, Masuda Sultan traveled to Afghanistan and Pakistan to visit her family. She was accompanied by John Alpert and Tammy Alpert of Downtown Community Television, who made a film about her journey called Afghanistan from Ground Zero to Ground Zero. Here's an excerpt.
4: We're on our way to my cousin's house. They moved to Quetta after being hit by a U.S. bomb. I don't know what we'll find there.
5: Assalamu alaikum.
6: They
4: They were living near government buildings in Kandahar with Taliban close by, and they figured that the U.S. would target those buildings, and they didn't want to get hurt by those, so they moved outside of the city and went to their farm just on the outskirts. They were there for 2 weeks before they were hit. There was a low-flying plane, and they came out of their houses, and many of them were shot at. This is the daughter that she lost. This couple, they had 4 kids. There's only one mother-in-law left out of the whole family. So the yes, all of these children were there, running from the bullets. And it's her leg as well. That's another one of the bullets. This is the daughter of one of my cousins. Her mom was killed, and that's her other sister over there. It was 19 people in total. His daughter died. His daughter-in-law. His brother. His nephew. One of his cousins. Another cousin. He says he lost 3 grandchildren and a nephew. When the plane started shooting at them, they lost track of where everyone was, and it was chaotic. He says that when they realized what had happened, one of his sons yelled out that there are many sheep lying out here. When they went to find out, they saw that it was humans. It was their family shot on the floor.
2: An excerpt from John and Tommy Albert's Afghanistan from Ground Zero to Ground Zero, a 2002 film about Afghan-American Masudah Sultan's journey to Afghanistan in December 2001. Right after Masudah met with her family, she also called into Democracy Now! To describe what she'd seen. We played a clip of that phone call when she and Rita Lazar met for the first time in our studio in January 2002.
5: These people were not Taliban supporters. They weren't al-Qaeda fighters. They were simple Afghans trying to stay safe in their own country. The events of September 11th really made me angry, but seeing these people and what they went through make me angry as well. You know, they say that in war, they say that you have to break a couple of eggs in order to make an omelet, but when those eggs are your family, what can you do?
0: Rita Lazar broke down listening to Masudah Sultan speaking. And then she herself, Rita, talked about her brother, Abe Zalmanowicz. He was on the 27th floor of the World Trade Center and 9/11 and did not survive. This is Rita talking about her brother, Abe.
6: President Bush mentioned him in the National Cathedral speech and cited him as being a hero. And I realized that my government was going to use my brother as justification for killing other people. And that had a tremendous impact on me. I didn't want that to happen, not in my brother's name. And so I wrote a letter to the Times, which they printed, asking our government to please be cautious and not do something they couldn't take back. And then I was asked to speak at a peace rally, and I did it. And just before I went on, I was told they had started bombing Afghanistan. And I realized something I had never realized before. I'd heard the term collateral damage all my life. It was always used about people far away from us. And I realized now what it meant, because my brother was collateral damage in a war that he didn't want and Masudah's people didn't want. And I knew I had to do something, but I didn't know what. And then I got a call from this wonderful woman from this marvelous organization called Global Exchange. And she said, would you like to go to Afghanistan and meet people like you who have lost their families? And I thought, that's perfect, because Masuda and I are the same. There's no difference between us. My family member died. I'm grieving. And her family, God, I don't know how you survive just hearing about yours. But we're the same people.
0: That's Rita Lazar speaking on Democracy Now! In January of 2002, across the table from Masuda Sultan. Rita was on her way to Afghanistan with Global Exchange, and would then go on to co-found September 11th Families for Peaceful Tomorrows. She died at the age of 85 in 2017. September 11th Families for Peaceful Tomorrows will be holding a vigil today in Union Square at 5 o'clock. Joining them will be our guest right now, Masuda Sultan, the Afghan-American women's rights activist who is now the co-founder of ABAD, Afghan Women Forward. I only wish that you and Rita could be sitting across from the table now, Masuda. This is 25 years later. As you talked then about being an Afghan New Yorker, and like all New Yorkers, horrified on September 11th, but then going back to your family in Afghanistan, 19 members of them killed in a house that was bombed by the U.S. military. Your thoughts today?
7: It's really difficult to process that day without getting very emotional. I'm going to try not to get emotional. And, as a New Yorker, the shock and the horror and all of that and the thoughts about what would happen to us, knowing that it probably was Osama bin Laden. I had that feeling right at the beginning. As Muslim New Yorkers, we were grieving the tragedy of 9/11, and then at the same time, we were having to be questioned about whether we belonged. That's what happens when a whole population is folded into one act. And then at the same time, thinking about Afghanistan and what would happen if it was indeed Osama bin Laden, what would happen in Afghanistan? It was really just a very confusing time. And of course, then going to Afghanistan with just the intention of connecting again with the family I had so recently met. I had left Afghanistan as a child due to the Soviet war. I was barely five, and I had gone back the summer of 01 to connect with my family. And it had been this incredible trip where I really got to understand where we came from and what the love of family meant and what it was to belong in a place where your parents were from and they spoke the same language and the love that I received. And so I was worried about them. And that was why I wanted to go back just to see what was happening. I had no idea that this had happened when I went on the trip with John. And then having that unfold of hearing that whole tragedy that happened to our family. And then coming back, not knowing.
0: And just to say, they left Kabul because they were afraid of being bombed and went to the family house in the country. And that's where they were bombed. And you went to a U.S. military base there, John and Tammy Alpert following you with a camera, and you asked them why they killed your family?
7: Yeah, I mean, it's incredible that I actually was able to, with the help of John, get onto the base in Kandahar. So they had been living in Kandahar City. Some buildings around them were bombed, and they had been Taliban occupied, or they thought they were, and they decided to go to their farmhouse about 60 miles north of Kandahar just to get away from it all. And that's where it happened. So, yes, after we discovered them in Pakistan because they had left Afghanistan after that. And then we went to the site of the bombing and discovered that. And then we, just like big gaping holes in the ground and a man cleaning up from the village, just a very distraught, scary scene. And then we went to the base in Kandahar, and I didn't want to go to the base in Kandahar after seeing all of that, but John Alpert said, you know, this is your chance to ask questions. And of course, I wanted to know what happened and how this happened, so I did. And when I went to the base, you know, I asked a question from a guy who was like a guy I went to college with, who was standing there saying, you know, like, oh, yeah, I don't know what happened to your family. I don't have any information. Oh, but here's an AC-130 gunship, which is probably the type of gunship that attacked your family. You know, and I looked at him and I thought, he's here because he's, you know, wanting to protect his country. He's a good guy. I went to school with guys like this. Like, who do I blame? Like, how did this happen? And that question of how that happened really was eating at me, because I thought, why would they kill innocent people? Like, I know I'm an American. Like, I love Americans so much. I grew up in New York City. Like, everyone's kind, compassionate. I mean, yeah, you have some crazies out there, but generally speaking, Americans are kind, compassionate, helpful people. And that was what I could not reconcile. I was sure it had to have been some terrible mistake. And I thought, as soon as this was understood, that there would be some kind of resolution or help or apology coming to our family, because our family did not support al-Qaeda. They did not support the Taliban. They were happy that the Taliban were gone. And that apology never came. And I guess that you know, just was too much to expect. But of course, through that process, I met the incredible human beings, like, thanks to you and your show, Rita Lazar, that was the first time that I met her. I had no idea what to expect on your show. I had just come back, was in shock, and I thought she might attack me. Like, I thought she might say to me something along the lines of what some reporters had been saying to me, like, how do we know what your family was up to, and how can you, you know? So I was not prepared for the kind of response that she gave me.
8: And because she lost her brother, Abe Zalmanowicz, that day.
7: Yes, and he was a hero that stayed there. And she was very, very thoughtful about the fact that innocent people were in Afghanistan, should not suffer. And she's an incredible human being. But then the other incredible human beings I met, like Medea Benjamin, Colleen Kelly, Kelly Campbell, like, these were people that, even though they had their own grief to deal with, they said, wait a minute, we don't want other people to go through this. And they thought that it would be a good idea to try to help these people, which was, you know, wonderful, but how are we going to help them? So that was when we lobbied the U.S. Congress to create the Victims Fund for Innocent Afghan Civilians, and Senator Leahy actually passed a bill to assist victims, which, now that I think about it, given all the polarization and grief, it's incredible that we were able to actually get that through. But that was because people like Medea Benjamin and the 9/11 Families for Peaceful Tomorrows were, you know, knocking on doors at Congress, at State Department, and elsewhere, saying we need to do something about this. And it's really like a very American story in that way, like civil society really engaging and saying, like, when we would go to some of these Congress people's offices, they would say, we'll get those terrorists. We're going to get them. And then, you know, people like Rita would say, yes, but we need to be careful not to kill innocent people.
2: And finally, Masuda, if you could talk about your assessment of where things stand now, your response, first of all, to the 2021 withdrawal of the U.S. and NATO troops and the situation today under the Taliban.
7: Well, I wanted the war to end for a long time. I think we definitely stayed way too long. We empowered the wrong types of people. They were abusive and corrupt. We did not listen to the Afghan people's grievances. But I think one of the things we need to keep in mind, based on all that we went through in Afghanistan, is not to repeat the 1990s of turning our backs on the country. We need to engage with the Afghan people, support Afghan women, and support civil society. The fact that Afghan girls are being denied secondary education and beyond is unprecedented in the whole world. Everybody knows that it's completely wrong, and it's a they're right within Islam. And actually, all the Taliban we talk to agree with us. But the emir, because we went to Afghanistan, a group of us women, including Kelly Campbell and Medea Benjamin, went back after the Taliban takeover and wanted to connect with the women there. We talked to the education ministry of the Taliban. We talked to many other officials and said, why are you doing this? And they said to us, both privately and publicly, that we want the girls to study and we want women to work, but the emir is not allowing it. He stopped it the day the girls were supposed to go to school. And that got them in trouble. And subsequently, all of them who say this get in trouble. And the emir is enforcing, you know, that people shouldn't talk about this. So we're in a pickle with that.
8: So you founded a new organization. I want to thank you, Masuda, for joining us. In a moment, we're going to go directly to Kabul. Masuda Sultan, Afghan American. American women's rights activist, co-founder of Abad, Afghan Women Forward. Coming up, we go to Kabul to speak with Jan Egeland of the Norwegian Refugee Council, and we'll look at the costs of war and speak with Spencer Ackerman, his book, Reign of Terror, How the 9/11 Era Destabilized America and Produced Trump, coming up.

0: more time here on Democracy Now! democracynow.org, The War and Peace Report. I'm Amy Goodman with Nermeen Sheikh.
1: We go now to Afghanistan, where a deepening humanitarian crisis is being largely overlooked by the international community following the withdrawal of NATO troops in 2021 and the return of the Taliban. The crisis is most severe for women and girls whose basic rights to education, freedom of movement, and access to services have been severely restricted over the last 5 years. Afghan women are banned from outdoor parks, among other spaces, and books written by women have been removed from libraries. Women venturing beyond the home must be accompanied by a male guardian, and so-called morality laws curtail their rights to speak, sing, or recite out loud in public.
0: Nearly 6 million Afghan refugees who've been living in neighboring countries, including Pakistan and Iran, have returned to Afghanistan following mass deportations and have been met with very little support following the withdrawal of U.S. troops. International aid dropped from $3.3 billion in 2022 to $1 billion last year. The U.S. this year has given $500 million. For more, we go to Kabul, where we're joined by Jan Egeland, Secretary General of the Norwegian Refugee Council. This is his fifth visit to Afghanistan since 2021. Jan Egeland, what have you found on the ground in Afghanistan right now as we speak to you from blocks from ground zero, 25 years after the 9/11 attacks?
2: Well, I've been these last days together with the poorest people on earth, really, and people who have especially then come back from Pakistan to Kandahar in the south of Afghanistan, also here to Kabul and to elsewhere. These are people deported, as you rightly said, 6 million in 3 years. It's one of the biggest deportation processes on earth in this generation. And the world is not here, the international community is not really here to help them. There were some non-governmental organizations and UN partners on the ground, but we're so overstretched and underfunded. So these women with children who have been 30 years as refugees in Pakistan come empty-handed back. They get 48 hours to leave. They're dumped at the border. And then they are in desperate search of shelter, of water, of food, of some protection. We're able to help some, but we would like to help many more. And that's why we're calling on all of those countries who promised to stand with the Afghan civilian population, girls, women, families in particular. Don't forget your promises when you went for the door abruptly 5 years ago.
1: Jan, could you talk about specifically the situation in rural areas, as well as whether, given these severe, harsh, and actually quite unfathomable restrictions on women, whether women are still allowed to do humanitarian work, provide social and health services to Afghan women and children?
2: Yeah, I mean the poverty, the deprivation is, of course, particularly big in the countryside. I was in areas outside of Kandahar, and people are living under plastic sheeting, and were longing for the home that we were now building to them. Woman I met, a mother, several other children, cried when she told that she sold her 12-year-old daughter as a child bride for $600. I mean, she loved this girl, and she had to sell it to get food for the rest of the family. The rights of Afghan women have been destroyed, really. There is no doubt about it. There is 100 edicts from the supreme leader, the emir, curtailing right to work, right to education, and freedom of movement. Of those, the right to education is possibly the worst, because after sixth grade, primary school, girls cannot get further education, which means we will not have new female teachers, doctors, nurses, midwives in some time from now. That's why I went to Kandahar and met the Taliban leadership. That's why I met the Taliban leadership here in Kabul, to confront them with this factor, saying to them, you promised us there would be education. You said it would just take time for you to organize it in the Islamic and Afghan fashion. It's 5 years now. And you cannot have an economy which only involves half of the population. Where are the other diplomats? Where are the other countries that should come here and fight with us for the women of Afghanistan? We're too alone on the ground here in Afghanistan now.
0: I want to correct something I said, Jan Egeland. I said that the U.S. had given $500 million to the Taliban this year, but in your news release, you said $500 million U.S. dollars have been provided for the humanitarian response. That's not necessarily from the United States, right?
2: There is zero funding from the United States of America to humanitarian work that I know of here in Afghanistan this year at all. I remember what Barbara Bush promised that when she was the first lady, when what one politician after the other from both parties promised, they said, we will stand with the women and girls of Afghanistan. Well, I don't see that here, because the reason we have to lay off female aid workers, female teachers teaching primary school girls, is because of lack of funding. It's not because of the Taliban. We have been able to negotiate a return of all of our female colleagues, aid workers. They work as Afghan women to Afghan women. In all of the provinces where we operate.
1: Nyan, you mentioned this extraordinary mass deportation campaign from Pakistan and Iran, 6 million refugees in total. If you could say a little bit more, where are they and how are they being assimilated back into Afghan society, many of whom were in both Iran and Afghanistan with refugee status, some of whom had asylum status, the others who had gained effectively citizenship.
2: Yeah, they had all sorts of rights, and which is natural because they had been there for decades, both in Iran and in Pakistan. And I met these refugee communities. Of course, again, the rest of the world did not help Iran and Pakistan that much in hosting all of these refugees. There is a lot of talk in the United States and in Europe, perhaps even more in Europe, that, oh, we have too many Afghans, we have to get them back, and so on. There's a very small number of Afghans in North America and in Europe compared to Pakistan and Iran. So in the last 3 years, the Pakistan and Iran said, we will not anymore shoulder this on our own. We will send people back. So they give 1 day, 2 days, 3 days notice, and then they come and by force take people. And in many cases, it's only the women and children they find, the grandparents. The father of the household may be out searching for work or being in the market or being traveling. So then they are dumped at the border by Pakistan, by Iran on the other side. And there we are some humanitarian groups trying to help them. And there is then some transport to the places where that they want to go. And then they are often helped to distant relatives that are too poor to really be able to absorb them. So they would be next to a relative's house, but with no real shelter. And that's where I found many of the families, because we were already giving them some cash assistance, and we will now give them shelter and water and sanitation. By the way, none of these girls that women that I met, who have been in Pakistan 30, 40 years, had ever had education, ever. And their children had not had education, neither boys nor girls. So it's a crisis for human rights, really. It's a crisis for humanity, this.
1: Jan, very quickly, I just want to make one clarification. Neither Iran nor Pakistan granted citizenship to Afghan refugees or the generations who were born in either of the two countries.
2: No.
1: Maybe.
0: Jan Egeland.
2: No, temporary status.
0: I want to thank you so much for being with us. Secretary General of the Norwegian Refugee Council joining us from Kabul, Afghanistan. Up next, Spencer Ackerman, author of Reign of Terror, How the 9/11 Era Destabilized America and Produced Trump. Stay with us.

0: John Walker's Blues by Steve Earle in our Democracy Now! Studio. This is Democracy Now!, democracynow.org. I'm Amy Goodman with Nermin Sheikh.
1: As we continue to discuss the global legacy of the 9/11 attacks, we turn now to look at the devastating impacts of the decades-long so-called War on Terror, a series of wars launched in the name of those killed on September 11, 2001. Just 9 days after the 9/11 attacks, President George W. Bush declared the beginning of a war that would come to define the next 25 years of foreign policy. This is President Bush speaking before a joint session of Congress on September 20th, 2001.
2: Americans should not expect one battle, but a lengthy campaign, unlike any other we have ever seen. It may include dramatic strikes visible on TV and covert operations, secret even in success. We will starve terrorists of funding, turn them one against another, drive them from place to place until there is no refuge or no rest. And we will pursue nations that provide aid or safe haven to terrorism. Every nation in every region now has a decision to make. Either you are with us or you are with the terrorists. From this day forward, any nation that continues to harbor or support terrorism will be regarded by the United States as a hostile regime.
0: President Bush declaring the start of the so-called War on Terror, September 20th, 2001. We go now to Spencer Ackerman, Pulitzer Prize and National Magazine award-winning journalist and author of the book Reign of Terror, How the 9/11 Era Destabilized America and Produced Trump, and the Forever Wars newsletter. His latest article for Zatteo is headlined, How the War on Terror Went Global and Backfired on the United States. Why don't you explain that, Spencer?
3: Thank you, Amy. Good morning. Good morning, Nermin. Really appreciate you having me on the show. The war on terror was always a construct to be waged, never quite to be ended, that involved a tremendous violent exertion of American power as a demonstration effect to on the theory that it would ward off the next 9/11. A whole lot of regimes around the world, rising powers, looking for their own advantage, saw what the United States was constructing and realized they wanted that for themselves. Eventually, that would be Vladimir Putin rejecting U.S. Unipolar hegemony and deciding that much as the United States in Iraq wanted the ability to attack its adversaries before they had a chance to, you know, allegedly attack them, so too Russia would reserve that right for itself. We see that most recently in Ukraine. In China, they looked at the Muslims of their Xinjiang province and decided they wanted to construct the same sort of panopticon and repressive apparatus of surveillance and re-education. In their sense, we didn't have that part here, but certainly the surveillance and the law enforcement repression of Muslims inside the United States. And in Israel, they looked at the United States as going on an open-ended war against what certainly subtextually to very many was on Islam, and said to themselves, finally, the United States is going to act the way we seek to act against the Palestinians. And the long legacy of that is on display in the genocide of the Palestinian people.
1: And Spencer, you write in that same piece about going yourself to Israel in December 2001. If you could talk about what happened during that visit and what you were told by the people you spoke to.
3: Indeed. In 2001, in December, I went on a junket by the American Jewish Committee for college student journalists like myself. What we heard from Israelis of a variety of different stripes was that finally the United States understands what Israel has experienced. And they didn't understand that. They certainly didn't interpret that to us student journalists in any material sense, emerging from any historical context of the dispossession and land theft over generations of the Palestinian people, but instead interpreted Israeli history as the manifestation of 9/11, that this had been a religious conflict that admitted of no material solution and accordingly had no diplomatic settlement. The implication being that much as the United States was seeing itself justified as waging an open-ended war against Islam, so too the United States must support Israel in waging an open-ended conflict against Palestinians that were defined by often the Islamic faith, the racing Palestinian Christian, and other secular identities, but overwhelmingly a war not to be limited by American pressure.
1: And Spencer, if you could talk about how 9/11, the effects of 9/11, continue to reverberate today. Talk about the election of Trump and how it's connected to 9/11 and what followed, as well as now another war of attrition in Iran.
3: Most certainly. We saw, beginning at the very outset of the war on terror, our leaders told us to understand 9/11 as an assault of a foreign civilization, one that had nothing to do with the consequences of American extractive and exploitative foreign policy in the Muslim world or its support for Israel. It was given that interpretation, gave that interpretation to us in order to not question what U.S. foreign policy had been and what it was about to become. Then it was a disaster. The wars in Iraq and Afghanistan became nightmares, and they were easy for a demagogue to attribute to the weakness of American elites that sought to limit this war against what they had already said was a marauding, rapacious, and irrational foreign civilization. A great deal of its believers were already inside the United States, and that would justify a campaign of repression inside the United States against them and against other immigrants. From the start, a nativist strain in American politics said that immigration was the handmaiden of terrorism, and that the institutions that sought to restrict that response to evicting those immigrants, campaigns of surveillance and deportation, were essentially no better than the handmaidens of terrorism themselves, all of which contributed a great deal. It was almost like a hollowing out of American institutional capacity to inhibit nativism that opened the door to people like Donald Trump. And with all of the Trump and MAGA movement's rhetoric of violence, it was, I would argue, inevitable that while they postured themselves as critics of the war on terror, they would simply wage it more violently and more expansively. That's exactly what we're seeing in Iran right now, and it's what we're seeing on our streets with ICE, a creation of 9/11 that is acting essentially like a death squad.
0: And in the last 20 seconds, President Trump now says at his midterm national convention in Dallas that the war will end right after the midterm elections. Your final comment, Spencer Ackerman.
3: Over the 25 years of the war on terror, various presidents have portrayed to the United States like they can control the consequences of the overwhelming violence they have unleashed. They've never been able to do so. They won't be able to do so now.
0: Spencer Ackerman, Pulitzer Prize-winning, National Magazine Award-winning reporter, author of Reign of Terror, How the 9/11 Era Destabilized America and Produced Trump, also author of Forever Wars newsletter, speaking to us from Brooklyn, New York. This is Democracy Now!, democracynow.org. I'm Amy Goodman with Nermeen Sheikh.
1: We end today's show with a look at the human, budgetary, and environmental costs of these forever wars. According to the latest numbers from the Nonpartisan Costs of War Project at Brown University, close to 1 million people were killed due to war violence in Afghanistan, Iraq, Pakistan, Yemen, Syria, and beyond. At least half of them are estimated to be civilians. The indirect death toll from these wars is far higher, between 3.6 and 3.8 million people.
0: In terms of budget costs, the U.S. federal government has spent more than $8 trillion on the post-9/11 wars through 2021. For more, we're joined by Nita Crawford, the co-founder of the Costs of War Project. In these last few minutes that we have, lay out the costs of war as we are here today on this 25th anniversary of the 9/11 attacks.
4: Well, you've already touched on the direct death, the killing that results when bombs and bullets and fire are rained down on people, and the soldiers who are fighting for the United States and its allies die. But there's the indirect death, the consequences of the destruction of infrastructure, which can be two or three times the number of people who are injured. And this is because there's no longer hospitals or health care available to people because food has been production has been disrupted. So the harm to bodies is substantial. A second harm, which Spencer Ackerman discussed briefly, was the harm to U.S. democracy. There's decreased congressional and judicial oversight of the executive, increased executive power. There's been a decline in the rule of law. The United States waged preventive war in Iraq. That's a real consequence, which has led to more easily waging war in Iran. So there's the human toll, the political consequences, and the environmental consequences are devastating because not only did the United States increase its use of force immediately after the attack on Afghanistan began, the United States military has increased its use of force even after those wars ended. The United States has a global military presence, more than 750 bases around the world, and its presence has caused environmental harm because of the greenhouse gas emissions associated with the world's largest petroleum user, which is the Department of Defense. So it's human, political, and now just to conclude with the economic costs, which are increased debt to the United States, increased military spending, but also because these wars were not paid for through taxes like previous wars, they were paid for by borrowing. The United States debt has grown, and the interest to pay the debt will be coming out of the Treasury for many years to come. So the consequences are all around us.
0: I want to thank you so much for being with us, Nita Crawford, co-founder of the Costs of War Project, which we will link to. That does it for our show. Tomorrow, on September 11th, we'll be joined by Jamil Jaffer and Asmat Khan, who have been running an event, The Forever War and the First Amendment, a symposium on how the war on terror has shaped the freedoms of speech and the press. I'll be speaking on September 17th after the screening of Steal the Story, Please, about Democracy Now! In Bayshore, New York. I can't wait to go home to see my friends at Bayshore High School. Then on September 22nd, we'll be at the IFC for the screening of the film with Tia Lesson and Carl Diehl. That does it for our show. I'm Amy Goodman with Nermeen Sheikh for another edition of Democracy Now!, democracynow.org.
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6: The following is a KTALLP commentary. The opinions expressed are those of the commentator and do not necessarily reflect the position of Las Cruces Community Radio.
7: When the cost of gas goes up, there are big signs along the roadway announcing the hike. When the cost of health care goes up, it's not as obvious. The New Mexico Office of the Superintendent of Insurance recently announced that premiums will increase by an average of 24.4% for residents covered by the state's Be Well and M plan. Quote, despite the increase, I can assure you that rates for all insurance companies are actuarially sound, non-discriminatory, and transparent, OSI Superintendent Alice Kane said in a prepared statement. Transparent? Is she kidding? Nothing about this process is at all transparent. In July 2025, Congress passed H.R. 1. It will reduce federal spending on health care by about $1.15 trillion over the next decade. That's the largest cut in the history of Medicaid and Medicare and shifts the burden to the states. New Mexico, which was the only state with a Republican governor to sign on to the Affordable Care Act when it was passed, was also the only state to respond to H.R. 1 by fully replacing the federal tax credits that expired in 2025. Quote, "Our state legislature made nation-leading investments over the past year to keep health care coverage affordable for New Mexicans amid the federal chaos. Yet the OSI approved an increase of nearly 10% above the national average," complained House Finance Committee Chairman Nathan Small. "The problem," Kane said, "is that New Mexico has, quote, uniquely comprehensive benefits. If we just kick a few more people off the system, then it'll all work out actuarially, where it really matters. The Affordable Care Act isn't working. Public health is not a commodity to be bought and sold at whatever price the market will bear. It's a vital service that the state needs to provide to ensure the common good." With this week's commentary, I'm Walt Rubel.
6: That was a KTAL-LP commentary. The opinions expressed are those of the commentator and do not necessarily reflect the position of Las Cruces Community Radio. If you'd like to respond, contact us at our website, lccommunityradio.org.
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0: 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I'm Mike O'Leary.
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In honor of Hispanic Heritage Month, the Banned Books Club will present The Revolt of the Cockroach People, a film based on a novel written by Oscar Zeta Acosta. 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
1: Welcome to the KTAL Community Calendar for Thursday, September 10th. The Friends of the New Mexico Farm and Ranch Heritage Museum will open the 2026-27 Culture Series at 7 p.m. with a presentation on the historical significance of the Taylor Mesilla Historic Site by Alexandria McKinney, Instructional Coordinator at the site. The program is open to the public and held at the New Mexico Farm and Ranch Heritage Museum, 4100 Dripping Springs Road. Guided tours of the Taylor Mesilla Historic Site will be given at 10 a.m. and 2 p.m. Visitors can learn more about the fabulous collection of folk art inside the Taylor Mesilla House and about the Taylor family, who lived in the house beginning in the 1950s, as well as the history of previous owners and residents. Historians Jamie Bronstein and Dylan McDonald will lead a public presentation at 3 p.m. at NMSU's Zuhl Library in connection with the traveling exhibit, Americans and the Holocaust, which is now on display at the library. The title of their talk will be New Mexicans and the Holocaust, Stories of Action and Accountability. Zuhl Library is open from 10 a.m. to 6 p.m. The exhibition runs through September 25th. The Paseo del Norte Beekeepers Association will hold its monthly meeting at 6:30 p.m. at the Fabian Garcia Research Center, 113 New Mexico State Road 101. The guest speaker will be Dr. Chris Kramer, who will discuss the importance of honeybees in the Mesilla Valley onion production and what this teaches us about the larger relationship between beekeeping, pollination, and local agriculture. The Las Cruces Symphony Orchestra will kick off its 2025-26 season with a Meet the Music event from 11:30 a.m. to 1 p.m. at Hotel Encanto de Las Cruces, 700 North Telshore. Attendees can hear from the new conductor, Jorge Martinez Rios, and the season's first guest artist, opera singer Barbara Padilla. They will preview the season along with a few other musicians. The NMSU volleyball team hosts UTEP in a 6 p.m. match at the Pan American Center. Thursday Storytime will be held from 11 to 11:30 a.m. in the Roadrunner Room at the Thomas Brannigan Memorial Library, 200 East Picacho. Each week they bring stories to life with books, felt board stories, songs, and movement. Recommended for children age 2 and older with a caregiver. Neurodivergent Nights will be held from 4 to 6 p.m. each Thursday evening through October at the Museum of Nature and Science, 411 North Main Street. Softer lighting, quieter spaces, and engaging activities let visitors explore, connect, and create at their own pace, without the crowds. Dungeons & Dragons for Teens meets from 5 to 7:30 p.m. at the Thomas Brannigan Memorial Library, 200 East Picacho. Whether it's your first time playing or you're a seasoned adventurer, it's for ages 13 to 18. 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Coming up next is the Morning Music Mix, followed by the Mesilla Valley Sports Show at 9 with hosts Mike O'Leary and Brian Cox. 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

0: to have the He-Man.
1: That's it for another edition of Drive Time Jazz. 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

0: Rights was added to the Constitution because some people worried that the Constitution lacked limits on governmental power. Federalists advocated for a strong national government. They believed that the people and states automatically kept any powers not given to the federal government. Anti-federalists wanted power to remain with state and local governments and favored a Bill of Rights to safeguard individual liberty. The House of Representatives approved 17 amendments. Of these, the Senate approved 12, which were sent to the states for approval in August 1789. 10 amendments were finally approved or ratified. Virginia was the final state legislature to ratify the amendments, approving them on December 15, 1791. The First Amendment to the United States Constitution. Congress shall make no law respecting an establishment of religion or prohibiting the free exercise thereof, or abridging the freedom of speech or of the press, or the right of the people peaceably to assemble and to petition the government for a redress of grievances. The Second Amendment. A well-regulated militia, being necessary to the security of a free state, the right of the people to keep and bear arms, shall not be infringed.
1: The Third Amendment. No soldier shall, in time of peace, be quartered in any house without the consent of the owner, nor in time of war, but in a manner to be prescribed by law.
0: The Fourth Amendment. The right of the people to be secure in their persons, houses, papers, and effects against unreasonable searches and seizures shall not be violated, and no warrants shall issue but upon probable cause, supported by oath or affirmation, and particularly describing the place to be searched and the persons or things to be seized. The Fifth Amendment. No person shall be held to answer for a capital or otherwise infamous crime unless on a presentment or indictment of a grand jury, except in cases arising in the land or naval forces or in the militia, when in actual service in time of war or public danger, nor shall any person be subject to the same offense to be twice put in jeopardy of life or limb, nor shall be compelled in any criminal case to be a witness against himself, nor be deprived of life, liberty, or property without due process of law, nor shall private property be taken for public use without just compensation.
1: The Sixth Amendment. In all criminal prosecutions, the accused shall enjoy the right to a speedy and public trial by an impartial jury of the state and district wherein the crime shall have been committed, which district shall have been previously ascertained by law, and to be informed of the nature and cause of the accusation, to be confronted with witnesses against him, to have compulsory process for obtaining witnesses in his favor, and to have the assistance of counsel for his defense. The Seventh Amendment. In suits at common law, where the value in controversy shall exceed $20, the right of trial by jury shall be preserved, and no fact tried by a jury

0: To the United States by the Constitution, nor prohibited by it to the states, are reserved to the states respectively or to the people.
1: The first 10 amendments constitute the Bill of Rights to the United States Constitution. Today's reading is brought to you by your local community radio, KTAL LP, on Constitution Day.

0: 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I'm Johnny Catalog, host of KTAL's home for all things punk and punk adjacent, Catalog. 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
2: Before women fought for the right to vote, they first had to fight for the right to be considered independent citizens. Women had to first escape from the laws of coverture, a legal doctrine under which a woman's legal rights were up to her husband. Coverture prohibited married women from signing legal documents, owning property, and having a real profession. The Seneca Falls Convention in 1848 called for a wide range of rights: education, economic rights, the right to a good job, the right to own property, and the right to vote.

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0: This is your DJ, Dashiki Joe, inviting you to join me Friday nights from 7 to 9 p.m. for Dashiki Joe's Jam Nation, bringing you a taste of the best jam bands known for their live shows featuring extensive collective and collaborative improvisation, extended instrumental jams, and a blend of genres including rock, jazz, funk, bluegrass, and electronica, covering classics from the Grateful Dead, Fish, Allman Brothers, and White Spread Panic to modern day staples of Moe, Lotus, Billy Strings, Humphreys McGee, STS9, My Morning Jacket, and introducing newcomers like Goose, Lettuce, Magic Beans, Pigeons Playing Ping Pong, Solar Circuit, Flux Capacitor, and Dogs in a Pile, taking this long, strange trip further each week on a 9-mile skid where my mind should be on Dashiki Joe's Jam Nation.
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Hey, good morning, Las Cruces. Que tal, and welcome to the Mesilla Valley Sports Show. I'm Michael Larry, and I am really excited about today's show. Today we have a cast of thousands. We have a full studio today, and we're going to talk to individuals about York. And I'm going to leave it mysterious for now. I'll get to that. But before I do, let's talk about some of the local events and activities going on tomorrow. At the NMSU campus, the NMSU Army ROTC will be hosting a 9/11 memorial stair climb. It's to honor the lives lost and remember the heroes of 9/11. At Aggie Memorial Stadium from 7 to 10 a.m., members, besides the ROTC, there'll be members of the city and NMSU's police and fire, and they'll be competing, and anybody can participate that wants to. A procession of uniformed bagpipers will lead the initial wave of participants into the stair climb, and this event is open to the public. Also tomorrow is the 7th annual J.R. 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That is at the NMSU Golf Course. There's a shotgun start that starts at 8 a.m. This weekend, New Mexico's Senior Olympic Softball Tournament will be here in Las Cruces. This tournament is part of the national qualifying year for the 2027 Senior National Senior Games, and it's for males and female teams from age 50 and over. Saturday is Walk with a Doc. The Walk with a Doc series continues at Young Park at 9 a.m. It's Dr. Davina Norris. We'll lead and discuss to have a monthly Walk with the Doc and a topic. And they will lead and discuss gut health this week. And for info, go to davina@dropseedlifestylemedicine.com or call 575-201-3353. 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On Monday, local bike enthusiasts and Velo Cruces will host their monthly visibility ride. So every second Monday of the month, it just happens to be this Monday, the 10th, and it's to bring attention to bikes as road vehicles. The ride starts at the Las Cruces Transportation Museum and ends up around Grounded Coffee Shop downtown. The ride begins at 7:15 a.m. and goes for about an hour. Next week, from Friday and Saturday, the Southwest Center on Aging will have a charity golf tournament benefiting serving seniors of Southern New Mexico. 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It's at the NMSU Golf Course, and you can go to swcoagolf.com for info. Also next Saturday, re-registration now is open for Mud Volleyball. It's been a little different. It's not part of Big Brothers Big Sisters anymore, but it'll be kind of hosted by the Blue Moon Bar and Grill. They have co-ed teams of 8 to 12 people. You got to be 18 or over to play. They are now partnering with the Down Syndrome Foundation of Southeast New Mexico. 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The matches will be on the 19th. Oregon Mountain Pickleball Club
has registration open for men's, women's, and co-ed fall leagues. That's starting, the league starts September 21st and goes through the middle of November. 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For info on both, go to OregonMountainsPickleball.org. And this is Public Lands Month. Happy Public Lands Month. 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A guided hike to Dripping Springs on the 19th. Meet at the Dripping Springs parking lot before 8 a.m. for a 6-mile, about 3-hour hike. 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Like I said, at lascruces.gov/hiking, the Doña Ana Village Association Facebook page, or you can call the Bureau of Land Management. With the summer heat fading away, we can get out there more often. Finally, in events, the Doña Ana Village Association and Compass State Skate Shop invite youth to a skateboard lesson this Sunday. It's at Mesquite Skate Park. That's 131 Tawa Avenue down in Mesquite. It's from 9:30 to 10:30, and it is open to the public. Turning over to local scores and news, Las Cruces Youth Soccer Fall Leagues begin this weekend. Begin on the 12th. Teams range from the under 4 and unders to under 15. In local high school football, number 2 ranked Las Cruces High School is 3-0, beat Mayfield last week 42-0. It was the 11th straight win for the Bulldogs over the Trojans. They're different levels now. The Bulldogs are a 6A team and the Trojans are a 5A team. Centennial High School is only

No. The Lady Knights, this is amazing to me, have scored in 8 games 49 goals and given up 2. They're pretty good. They host La Cueva on Saturday. Centennial and Mayfield are both 5-2, so they're not too far behind. In boys soccer, Centennial leads the local teams. They're 6-3. They play at Rio Rancho. Cruces High is 4-5, and they host Deming today. High school girls volleyball, Las Cruces High School is 8-1, and they're ranked number 3 in New Mexico. The Lady Bulldogs won their own tournament, the Jan Leupold Sweet 16 tournament. Centennial is 7-1, and they're ranked 6th. Mayfield is 6-2, and they are ranked 9th. Something we talked about last year, we thought that the NMSU UDA boys soccer program was done. They closed shop, but they are back, and their first game is Saturday here in Las Cruces against UTEP at 10 a.m., and that's at the NMSU UDA soccer field. Men's golf, NMSU men's golf set a record at the Bombs, Darts, Birds Collegiate Golf Match. They finished second in a 13-team field at the Whirlwind Golf Club, but they posted a program record 54-hole team score of 817. That is 47 strokes under par. Pretty amazing. And they finished second because they came in 3 strokes behind Santa Clara, who was 50 strokes below par. Must be an easy course. NMSU soccer, the Aggies returned home to host UNM this Saturday, and at the NMSU soccer field at 7 p.m. They were up in Hawaii at the Outrigger tournament, and defensive player Kennedy Herrera earned a spot on the all-tournament team. NMSU's cross-country teams hosted the Art Morgan Classic last week at NMSU. Senior Nia Allison won the women's race. She won it by over 30 seconds, so that's pretty big in cross country. And the Aggie women won the team competition. The Aggie men placed in second. NMSU football beat Mercyhurst 51-14 in their home opener. The Aggies' defense has forced a turnover now in 18 consecutive games, tied for the second longest streak in FBS football behind Jackson State. The Aggies travel today, actually. They travel to Hawaii for the Saturday game. Kickoff is at 10 p.m. our time. Tough to win on the islands. I went several times with the team. You're basically playing when you should be going to bed. It's tough to get a win that way, but the Aggies have a chance. NMSU volleyball, the Aggies won 3 matches at the Fresno State tournament this last week, and then stayed on the road and unfortunately lost up at UNM on Monday. They host UTEP tonight, and this is the rubber match. They went down to UTEP and lost in 5 sets a couple weeks ago. They host UTEP tonight at 6 p.m., and it's a part of a tournament that NMSU and UTEP are sharing. They will play San Diego State Friday and Pacific on Saturday. All those games at the Pan Am are at 6 p.m. Got a few kudos. Oh, before that, some news. NMSU has entered into an agreement with the White Sands Federal Credit Union to rename what we know as the Pan American Center. It's now going to be the White Sands FCU Arena at the Pan Am Center, and the university will be compensated for that. Have some cute kudos. First and foremost, NMSU volleyball coach Mike Jordan earned his 600th career win at Fresno State tournament last week in California. Mike now ranks 7th all-time for wins in a single school. Kudos, Coach Jordan. And also, because of that tournament success, NMSU outside hitter Ashley Herman was named Conference USA Offensive Player of the Week. The senior had 39 kills over 3 matches last week and just knocked him out of the park. Kudos to Ashley. And finally, NMSU safety Nick Session was named Conference USA Defensive Player of the Week in football. Session returned an interception for 26 yards on literally the first play of the game to help the Aggies win, and he's also led the Aggies in tackles that game with 7. So

0: congratulations to Rick, to Nick, and on with our show. So I'm very excited today to talk to a number of people. We have Sergeant Antonio Lazarin, we have Grace Tellez, and we have Selena Madrid and John Teves, and they are people here to help support a program called YORC, and that is the Youth Outreach Recreational Tournament, Recreational Committee. It's a group dedicated to bring together organizations and community members committed to supporting and empowering youth and young people through recreation and sports, and basically just give kids an opportunity to better themselves. So welcome to the show, everybody.
1: Thank you.
0: Really happy to have you here. Can you go around the room and kind of just so the listeners can hear your voice and your name and tell us a little bit who you are, what your positions are? Go ahead, Grace.
2: Hi, everyone. My name is Grace Theis. I am a community advocate with the Las Cruces Police Department.
3: Good morning, everyone. My name is Selena Madrid, and I'm the public information officer for LCPD.
4: Good morning. My name is Sergeant Antonio Lazarin with Las Cruces Police Department, part of our community outreach and TNT unit.
5: And good morning, everyone. My name is John Teves, and I am the local community advocate for YORC.
0: Okay. So the first and most obvious question is, what is YORC?
5: Well, YORC is obviously an outreach recreation committee. We created YORC to bring people together, build a strong community. Obviously, we all know Las Cruces has unbelievable and great programs. But what I was noticing is the issue was everyone was kind of doing everything on their own. Mm-hmm. And my concern was, as you know, a parent, how do I reach these individuals? And how do I know who's who? And so reached out to LCPD. I had just finished the Leadership Academy. I don't know if you all know that.
0: Yeah.
5: What a great program. That started back in January. And the Leadership Academy was something the city had put together for its community. And it was a great program where every Thursday we would go and meet directors within the city.
0: Mm-hmm.
5: And when that finished and I got to see how the city worked, I said to myself, man, can you imagine if we had an organization that knew everyone, connected to everyone, and it was one-stop shopping?
0: Right.
5: And that's when I was like, How could I do that? Now, when I came to Cruces, I promised my wife I was going to come out here and retire. But as you know, Mike, that never happens.
0: Yeah.
5: It's a calling. And so the first thing I said was, okay, well, what am I going to do with this Leadership Academy thing? You know, am I going to go out there and say, well, I did it. I have a certification. Look at me. But I said, no, let me get involved in the community. And because I already built that connection with the presentation, with the directors and whatnot, I started reaching out to individuals saying, hey, with my expertise coming from Boston, Massachusetts, and doing 30-plus years with youth, community, and recreation, you know, how can I make a difference as a community member? And knowing that the beautiful thing about Las Cruces is we don't have to teach people about caring in Las Cruces, right? Everyone cares.
0: Yeah.
5: And I know that because every time I talk about youth programming and I talk about communities getting together, everybody's invested.
0: Yeah.
5: Everybody wants to do it. And when you come from a big city, it's a little harder because, you know, there are bigger organizations and then there are these filters. But in Cruces, everybody cares.
0: Yeah.
5: And so that, to me, that was easy. And so now it was like, okay, let's get to the right individuals. And so I reached out to the recreation department and all these other organizations. And everyone's busy, and I get it. And then it all narrowed down to Louis Burke, and I know you had Louis Burke last month.
0: Yeah.
5: You know, what an unbelievable coach. Is amazing. And I ended up talking to Coach, and he was talking about the boxing club and how great that program was. And I said, this is what I'm talking about. This is what we need, but, you know, with everyone. And so he mentioned, you know, PAL, you know, the Police Auxiliary League. I think that's what it's called.
4: Athletically,
5: thank you. and how they really wanted to build that up. And fortunately for me, Sergeant Lavarine had done a presentation on our Leadership Academy. And I remember keeping his email and stuff. And so I reached out. And before I did that, I reached out to Katrina, who is, you know, the community advocate over there with the city. And she's like, well, let me set it up, you know, because he's very popular. You know what I mean? And so finally we connected.
0: Man.
5: Right. He's the man. Right. We finally connected. And I PR'd it to the sergeant and Miss Grace was there. And they loved it. And Miss Grace came up with York. I don't know where you came up with that, Miss Grace, but that was amazing. And from there, Sergeant, let's do it and ask for forgiveness later. I remember saying that back in Massachusetts, and it's worked every time. And that was the connection we had there, and here we are.
0: And that's been about a year ago?
5: Yeah,
0: So talk about the police department involvement.
4: Yeah, so about a year ago, John came to us with this idea. He pretty much already had all the connections with all the local resources within the city, which was great.
0: Yeah.
4: And he, you know, pitched us the ideas for what he was trying to push for in terms of the youth and, you know, bringing more resources to the youth, bringing all these organizations together. And we just got to talking. It's like, well, let's just start our own committee, right? You already have all these connections. We already identified all these resources. It sounds like maybe we need better communication, better collaboration. Let's bring everybody together and let's just start getting the ball rolling and see what we can make happen of it. And that's what we did within within a month.
5: Yeah.
4: We scheduled our first meeting. We had numerous representatives from multiple agencies and organizations throughout the city. And it was so cool to bring them in and let them know, like, hey, this is what we want to do. And you could almost see it on their faces. They were like, finally, like, this is something that we want to be a part of.
0: Yeah.
4: This is something that we've been wanting to see in our city. We wanted to have a centralized meeting point, location point for all these organizations to come together and be able to just kind of lend a hand in this unified goal of serving the youth. And even after that meeting, within minutes, you were seeing organization heads going to other organizations and be like, hey, I love what you do. This is who I work for. Mm-hmm. How can I be a part of what you do? Or, hey, can I bring you in? We would love to have you because we think that you're a great fit for our organization. And just to see that collaboration was essentially the whole goal of the committee.
0: Got the ball rolling.
4: And as the meeting started to continue, you know, the centralized focus was like, hey, every organization has their own goal to serve the youth in their own different ways and capacities, right?
0: Mm-hmm.
4: And it's like, if you need assistance or additional help from any of these other agencies within the committee, this is what you're here. This is why we're here.
0: Yeah.
4: Ask for the help. What is it that you need? Even if it's just some extra representation. So, you know, going back to Louis Burke, I'm a big fan of boxing. I'm a big fan of him. And just something as simple as like, hey, we would like some more police presence at our events, or when the youth is coming in for his specific program,
0: mm-hmm.
4: they would love to engage with officers. They would love to have that mentorship. Absolutely.
0: Oh, yeah.
4: You know, let's get it happening. The police department, this past June, we have our big event, Fish with a Cop, at Young Park.
0: Right.
4: And we were able to coordinate with everybody within the committee and say, hey, we want everybody to come out and just let's serve the community. We had the biggest turnout we've ever had, and all these other local organizations were able to come out, give to the community, engage with the community. So essentially that's what it's all about, and we want to continue to grow it with, you know, just continuing to serve our youth and making our community as best as we can.
0: That's fantastic. Briefly, John, what does the police and city presence mean to something like York?
5: Oh, it's just the connection, you know what I mean, and having them involved. And it's like the sergeant said, you know, we're working together, we're collaborating. You know, a lot of the times, you know, people will venture off, have this wonderful, great idea, but there's no support.
0: Mm-hmm.
5: And having LCPD, having the city, having these great organizations, it's like Sergeant said, to have these people all in one room, these great individuals, these directors, these people who are involved in the community, people who are running these programs, to finally all in one area. It's like the all-stars of everybody working in the city. Imagine that.
0: Yeah.
5: And then being able to be in one location, And just having that collaboration, it's amazing.
0: Okay.
5: It's absolutely amazing.
0: Well, you guys refer to some of the organizations and partners. Do you want to drop some names?
4: Right. So we have La Clinica de Familia, obviously the Las Cruces Police Department, Las Cruces Fire Department, Families Use and Innovations Plus, FYI, Las Cruces Public Schools, the City of Las Cruces. There's multiple departments within the City of Las Cruces that participate. Parks and Rec with the City of Las Cruces, State of New Mexico, Doniana County Community College, Boys and Girls Club, multiple religious-based or community-based programs as well, Louis Burke's PAL Boxing. I'm sure I'm missing some, but you know, there's
0: That's definitely a lot.
4: And then every month that we're having the meeting and that the word is getting out, more and more organizations are coming through. Lots of nonprofits, lots of just personally driven initiatives or community projects are coming through. Mm-hmm. So, you know, the more the better. Mm-hmm. And we're continuing to grow and we're continuing to just gather our resources to be able to help the youth.
0: And for preparing this show each week, I try to seek out all the events and organizations that are doing things like that, recreation and sports. And then there is no one central place. You know, I'm all over the place. It takes quite a bit of time. So to gather and collect all these people together, I think it's a fantastic thing. Why is collaboration so important? You got a lot of different people coming from different directions. Anybody want to take that one?
4: So I think the collaboration is important because, again, there's just so many resources in the city, so many organizations who are pouring into the youth, right? But I think it's helpful when we're all in one central location because we can identify a problem and everybody can kind of raise their hand and say, hey, this is how I can help out.
0: Okay.
4: Right? A police department is going to be able to help in a problem different than FYI or La Clinica de Familia or the City of Las Cruces Parks and Rec. But if we all come together to work on that one centralized problem, we're going to be that much more effective at solving that problem, right? Mm-hmm. Especially when we talk about, you know, from the police department perspective, crime prevention and crime reduction is always going to be our job, right?
0: Right.
4: So, and if we're talking about youth crime, how can we prevent youth crime? How can we reduce youth crime? There's only so much as that a police department can do from a reduction or prevention standpoint, which is why we have to rely on a lot of these outside organizations and say, hey, these are the problems that we're seeing. These are the things that we want to address, but we need additional support from you. How can we integrate you into our processes to help us attack this goal? And all of that spills over into their missions as well.
0: Yeah.
4: Right. So if they're collaborating with us to address youth crimes or prevention, you know, they're supporting essentially what they're there to do as well.
0: Yeah.
4: You know, and if they have an event going on, if they have a certain issue that they're trying to address, maybe they want to engage a specific demographic of youth, they can rely on us as well and say, like, hey, we're having this event. You know, we think law enforcement would be great to engage and just kind of mold our resources together. I mean, we're seeing a lot of positive outcomes from it.
0: Yeah, lots of different resources and expertise in many, many fields and areas.
5: And they're in that same room. So say, for example, if we're bringing something up and that's a question for the police department and say, well, oh, Miss Grace isn't here, Sergeant's not here. So you know what? I'll email them and I'll get back to you guys. I won't see you guys for another month.
0: Mm-hmm.
5: And then it sort of gets lost.
0: Right.
5: But if we're right there, all of a sudden we have this great idea, but Logan or someone else from another organization, FYI Plus, would be like, well, have you guys thought about this? And we're like, no, we didn't. And it's like, okay, tell me about that.
0: Yeah.
5: And so that is a productive one-hour meeting because we have everybody's insight. And they're all experts.
0: Right.
5: So it's not like anyone's making it up like, you better stop. No, it's like, no, this is what I'm talking about. This is what I do for a living. And you appreciate that.
0: Yeah.
3: And I think, too, it really is just an all-hands-on-deck effort from the law enforcement side, piggybacking off of what you said, Sergeant Lazarine. We are fully aware of an increase in juvenile crime. Chief Story has been very open and transparent about that with the community, but we also know that enforcement alone isn't the answer.
0: Yeah. Yeah.
3: And so we really do just need to intervene earlier. We need to build those connections earlier. That's what we're really trying to focus on, because we don't want our youth's first interaction to be with the police department and services to be during a traumatic or difficult moment.
0: Right.
3: We want to intervene sooner. We want to build those connections. And I think that is really the main goal here, is it's all for the youth. We want to invest in the future of the city of Las Cruces and the county.
0: Excellent point, Selena. Hey, we're close to the bottom of the hour, so I want to remind our listeners that this is the Mesilla Valley Sports Show on KTAL LP 101.5 FM. And we are talking with a number of people about York. But before I get back to the discussion, let me say quickly that KTAL is brought to you by a lot of generous people, and part of it is underwriters, and we have two great underwriters. We have the Oregon Mountain Solar and Electric and the Destination Sports and Arts Complex, and also that we have a fantastic website, and on that website you can do a lot of different things. You can find new and interesting shows, and we have a bunch of them, great shows, talk shows, music shows, local and community-based, and we also have upcoming shows. You can get input. You can give input, excuse me, to our show. You can tell us what you think, and also you can hit the donation button if you so desire, and that website is lccommunityradio.org. But I want to get back to our guests. And again, we have Sergeant Antonio Lazarin, we have Grace Tejas, Selena Madrid, all from the Las Cruces Police Department, and Sergeant Lazarin and Grace are from the Community Outreach Unit, and then John Teves is a local community advocate. Getting back to talking about York, it's relatively new. How are you trying to get things into action? How are we trying to get some of the initiatives you want to do in action?
4: So I think right now we're trying to work on developing our plans of actions in terms of how we're going to deal with problems. So for instance, you know, you talk about sports a lot, so I'm going to reference the sports, right?
0: Right.
4: You know, we got us, the teams have a specific play. You say hut, they go, right? So same thing, when we identify a problem, whether it's a specific, you know, member of our youth, whether it's criminal behavior or a mental illness, maybe they're having trouble in the home, whatever problem it is that we identify, we want to come up with a system where when we say, hut, go, this is the problem, we know what resources are going to come in pour into that youth to address the problem that is being observed, right? Mm-hmm. So I think that's essentially the goal that we want to get to. And then obviously bring more to the city of Las Cruces to better serve the youth, and just to give more opportunities to them to better themselves, to start working towards their future. Because I think if they have a goal, that's where we're going to see the positive impact. So whether it's job placement, job preferences, volunteer work, mentorship, you know, so many different ideas, we want to be able to bring everything we can to better the youth. Because if we better the youth, even though it doesn't you know, involve you directly, it will affect you.
0: Oh, yeah.
4: Right? They're a part of your community.
0: You better the youth, you better the city.
4: Right? So it affects all of us in one way or the other.
0: Yeah.
4: So it's something that we have to get ahead of. Like Ms. Madrid said, we got to be more preventative and get ahead of it, and hopefully build those positive relationships and those positive, you know, resources for them.
0: Yeah.
2: I'll also add, we're able to create those spaces, those non-judgmental, open spaces with our young people. As a community advocate, I hear a lot of concerns, a lot of desire for more things to do out there in the city.
0: Right.
2: But I'm able to, along with John and the department, to create those connections. That, as a community advocate, that's what we do, is create those caring, compassionate connections, really hear them out. We have listening sessions, which have been great, because we take that information, then we can connect the youth, along with sometimes their families, with organizations and places out in the community that sometimes, oftentimes, they're not aware of. So, again, we create platforms for adults, often, but these ones are specifically for our youth to hear their concerns, their wants, what they feel is necessary and want to see more of in their community.
0: Well, York's guiding principle is nothing for youth without youth, right? What does that really mean?
5: Well, we need to hear directly from the youth. I mean, you can have adult. We talked about this at the Teen Connection yesterday when I was asking the kids, like, you know, well, you know, if I sat down and I said, you guys need this, this, this, this, and this, would you guys all want to do that? And they were like, no. You know, because that's an adult perspective. I mean, what worked for me growing up in the 80s is not going to work for these kids today,
0: right?
5: And so it's important to hear from them. You know, it's the same principle as when you're voting. You know what I mean? It's like voters have the say, you know, and it's like if you're not going to vote, your voice is not going to be heard. And so if we don't allow our youth to speak up and we don't advocate for that, then we don't have a future. And so what Grace and I were talking about yesterday is doing our teen tour, where we started off with the Teen Connection, and the goal is now to, you know, reach out to, you know, the SAC program at LCPS and talk to our local churches and the youth development, youth leaders, and really hear what our youth want. Now, after that, you take that information, you know, you go back to our York team and say, hey, you know, we have recreation here, we have FYI Plus here, we have city council members that are willing to listen. This is what our youth want. And so now we have statistics, now we have numbers. We're not just assuming as adults we want this program for these kids. Yeah. And so if we have that verbatim and that information given to us, then we have clear proof to say, this is what our community needs, this is what our community wants, and then it's implemented. Then there's backbone to it.
0: Makes total sense to me. And giving them their voice gives them ownership, right?
5: Absolutely.
0: I mean, you're someone's listening to me. Hey,
5: yes.
0: That gets that vested interest. Talk a little more about those meetings. You guys just had the meeting yesterday?
5: Yeah, our first one. Our first one yesterday. It was interesting because, you walk in there, and I'm the type of person where it's just like, I hate those meetings. Like, so today we're going to talk about, like, you know, Bueller. I don't want that noise, right? I went to a Catholic school, so, I mean, post-traumatic stress, whatever it's called. But I've always liked that engaging conversation. So, you know, the first thing I said, you know, to the kids is, if I was a genie, and you could have unlimited wishes, what would you want in Las Cruces? Yeah. Again, Canes, PR to Canes, I guess. They want more Canes here.
0: Okay.
5: Throw that out there,
0: Canes,
5: I guess.
0: Canes love chicken.
5: You know, whatever. I mean, Chick-fil-A, if you were open on Sunday, then I don't know what to tell you. You know, change your hours. But anyway. but they wanted stuff like that. They were talking about a bowling alley. They wanted. Yeah. And everything they were talking about, we've got that that new billiards place coming up, that event center.
0: Yeah.
5: They mentioned all that.
0: Yeah.
5: So that's not even opened, and that's what these kids wanted.
2: And they're,
5: so
2: they're asking the questions, when is it coming?
5: When is it coming and stuff? And so this is where, you know, when we don't have that connect, I wish I had a date and said, well, it's going to happen on whatever, you know, November 1st or whatever.
0: I'm trying to find out.
5: Right? That's what we said. Like, you know, well, I'll find out. And then just going and asking them, they were engaged, and it wasn't a formal thing. And it was just like, well, what do you want? What do you want? And they were just like, well, if I could, I'm like, no, it's not well. It's what do you want? And I told them, I said, I'm a yes guy. I'm not a no guy. And their eyes just lit up because I said, I'm going to represent you guys and somebody says no, I'm just going to go right around that person and find a yes, not even a maybe, because our kids need yeses, not maybes.
0: So how did you get kids in the room? How did you find these kids?
2: They're through our Parks and Rec Department.
0: Yeah. Oh, okay, great.
2: So they're after school programs, middle school and high schools.
0: And they have such a wealth of programs. We've had the members of the Parks and Rec on a couple of times because programs change by the seasons, and there is. There's a lot out there.
5: Yeah.
0: And a lot of people do say there's nothing to do in Las Cruces. I will strongly push back. In a year and a half of this program, we found so many things to do. Some of them cost, some don't. But there's lots to do. You just have to look. But having an organization like York where you can kind of centralize some of that information, I think that's going to be such a great resource.
5: Yeah,
2: it is really, really great. But through these sessions, we also come across barriers we ultimately come together to hopefully address.
5: Yeah.
0: Sure.
2: They've been great.
5: Yeah.
0: So transportation and cost are two big ones, right?
2: Mm-hmm.
0: Anybody want to talk about that?
5: Yeah, I know for me, I'm working with LCPS right now because when the new CTE building comes into play, the biggest concern is, okay, we have these opportunities for these kids, but how do they get there?
0: Right.
5: But then an opportunity no longer is an opportunity.
0: Yeah.
5: And coming from the big city, you know, you can take a bus, you can take a train. You know, as a child, that's what I would do, you know, is take transportation. Here, I don't know how it works here. I even was talking about LCPS, like, hey, could we even do like field trips on having kids take the bus and kind of drive around? Because for me, it's a norm, but for a lot of people here, it's not.
0: Right.
5: And, you know, I'm driving around and I'm seeing these people on the bus stop and I'm like, you know, I do my errands and I come back and they're still there. And I'm thinking to myself, Jesus, when is this bus getting here? You know what I mean? And so we're working with that and we're looking at one of the pilot schools. We're going to use one of our high schools as a pilot school to create a bus route and to get them to, you know, a CT school that they're invested in and see how long it takes. Because when the building is created, you don't want to create a bus schedule the first week that the building is created. You don't want to do that.
0: Yeah.
5: Because and then it causes like, oh, what's going on here? I'm late, blah, blah, blah. And so, I mean, I was throwing big city ideas because they were talking about, well, the buses, they have to go through traffic. Well, create a bus lane. And this is, Mike, where I'm telling you where I can really get frustrating. Well, not me. People can get frustrated with me because I'll always have an answer. Mm-hmm. Oh, okay, we can't get the buses there. Get a bike lane. You know, and I was even telling, you know, well, LCPD, you know, they can give out tickets, you know, if anybody goes in that bus lane. And now that brings revenue to you guys. It's a 360, Mike, all right? I'm that guy. But it's all for our youth.
0: Yeah.
5: And that's the thing. And so if we can be proactive now, if we can create this bus route and figure out, okay, in this bus location, there will be a bus arriving at 10:15, another one at 11:05, and then at one at 12:10, and then at 1:30. Mm-hmm. Then somebody knows, oh, I missed the 10:15, I got to do 11. But if I walk 3 blocks up the street, I'm going to catch that bus. That gives more of an opportunity to our kids.
0: Sure.
5: And how many, like we have we were talking about yesterday, that skate park. A lot of kids can't get to that new skate park that is now closed, but it'll eventually be open. But there's these limitations. They even discussed about how some of the high school kids, they don't have busing to get these high school kids to go to that Teen Connection program. Mm-hmm. That should not be a problem.
0: Right.
5: And so this is when you talked about how there are so many great programs here. Yeah, when I came here from Massachusetts, I was that guy. I'm like, what is going on here? And I'm driving around, I see cows and horses, and I see no kids. And I'm like, what's going on, right? But at the end of the day, because of that leadership academy, because you're immersed in the community, then you start seeing, wow, there are so many great programs here.
0: A lot of resources.
5: But there's no connection.
0: Yeah.
5: And this is when York just built itself to say, can you imagine if we had one-stop shopping? I remember Louis texted me the other day, Labor Day weekend, he had a big event, and he said, John, can you tell me who those young ladies were at LCPD as outreach, because I want them to be there and this and that, and I don't have their number. I'm like, yep, no problem. I sent them the text, and you guys were there. How easy was that?
0: Yeah.
5: But if Louis didn't know that, he'd be like, oh, well, and then all of a sudden, well, LCPD is never around. You never reached out.
0: Right.
5: You know, and so
0: now, that, making connections.
5: Yeah.
0: And having the
5: that's the big thing.
3: And I would say, too, that two things can be true at once. We can want more places for our youth to gather and more spaces and these amazing things. But also, we want them to be safe.
5: Absolutely.
3: And so if we want these great things, we want them to also be safe places. Mm-hmm. And so that's what I mean when two things can be true at once. So that's where we come in, right? We know that these things are coming to our area. Mm-hmm. We're working to intervene, build those connections sooner.
5: Yeah.
3: But also, we can't do this alone.
5: No.
3: We encourage, you know, families, parents, talk with your kids, open up the conversation. It's so, so, so important because it really does come down to everyone who plays a part in this. Mm-hmm. And so we want these amazing things and we're working to connect youth to different resources in our community, but they have to be safe.
5: Yeah.
3: And that is really the goal, to have amazing things like this for our children, but for them also to be safe places for them to gather.
5: Yeah, absolutely.
0: And going over some of the summer programs I remember from Las Cruces Parks and Rec, some of it was a lot of activity. Right. And others, it was just a place to hang out.
3: Right.
0: And kids want both. Right. I mean, they some want to play basketball or whatever, glow in the dark dodgeball or whatever it is. But others just want to hang out or be with their friends and family and just have a cool place that's safe, again, cool, and yeah, it's really important. Mm-hmm. So what are some of the biggest challenges for kids in our community right now? You guys want to identify a couple?
4: I think the biggest challenge is, kind of to add on to what Selena was saying is, as much as this is for the youth, this could also be beneficial for the families and the parents too, because yes, we want the parents to be able to communicate to their children, how to be safe, how to address certain issues. But let's say they're just not getting through to their kids for whatever reason, right? If they identify that their son or daughter is involved in some concerning behavior and is going down a path that is not favorable, York could be a resource to that parent in saying like, hey, look at all these resources available to me that can come help and intervene with my child and help me to address this problem that I have identified. Or you might even see a situation where maybe the parent isn't involved. Maybe that child doesn't have a positive mentor in the home or a positive outlook or outlet in the home that they can reach out to and go to with problems. They can go to someone within York, right? Whether it's, mental illness, issues in the home, issue at school, personal issues that they're dealing with, rather than lashing out in a negative way or involving themselves in negative, groups or behavior, right? We would want York to be a resource to them where they can come and say, hey, I am going through some stuff. I need some help.
5: Yeah.
4: Right. We can have some mentors there. We can have some services there. We can get them plugged in certain, organizations, projects, whatever it might be, and really, give that child everything that they need that they might not be getting it elsewhere.
5: Yeah, right? And the same thing goes where, like we mentioned, like coaches and stuff, having positive mentors. Mm-hmm. I mean, back in Massachusetts when I coached, high school teams and whatnot, a parent would come up to me and say, hey, so-and-so is having issues and this and that. And I'd be like, okay, what's going on? And they would tell me, and I'd go and talk to the teacher and say, what's going on here? And that kind of thing. But it's advocating, for our youth. And like Sergeant was saying, is having that connection to say, hey, I don't know who to talk to. And that's the biggest problem that's happening is a lot of parents don't know where to go. And so if there is this one area where you can go and you can talk to us, then we'll do the legwork, I mean, we're like, the first point of contact to really open the doors where some people would say, well, I didn't know that. Well, we do. And so we do all the running around and we build the connections.
3: And I know that many people are probably wondering, okay, well, how can I get involved? Where can I learn more about York? Mm-hmm. Well, we also plan in the very near future to post more about this initiative on our social media.
5: Mm-hmm.
3: We want to outreach and connect with as many people as possible because we really do want to get the word out about how families can connect with us and get their kids involved and how children, who we know are very much so on social media these days,
5: absolutely.
3: They can get involved themselves.
5: Yep.
3: So.
5: Yep.
0: So what are some of the other, you guys are part of the, outreach team. What are some of the other programs or initiatives you guys use for youth and help them?
4: So obviously, Chief Story, the police department, they've been very forward thinking in terms of serving the youth, but also, again, doing more in terms of youth prevention and crime reduction within youth crimes. So within a month or two, we should have, went through the hiring process of a new position for our youth intervention coordinator.
0: Okay.
4: So they're going to be attached to our already existing community advocates like Grace. And their mission is going to be, again, to collaborate with York and to come up with as many, collaborations, ideas, projects, initiatives to address crime reduction prevention within the youth, but also to be a liaison for the department, going forward to serving York and the organizations that are a part of York as well. So that's coming in the next month or two.
0: That's fantastic.
3: And I would also add that our school resource officers who are inside the schools as well, that's a really important tool.
0: Oh, sure. They see.
3: They're there. They're on the ground. Mm-hmm. They're talking with kids. They're intervening. They're building connections, which is exactly what we want. We want those positive connections. Like I mentioned earlier, that we don't want children to first come into counter with a law enforcement officer when it's a difficult situation.
0: Yeah.
3: We want them to know that they can trust us. They can trust them.
0: Yeah, the department's here to help.
3: Yeah, exactly. And so I would say our school resource officer unit is really, really helpful as well.
0: Okay. Anybody that wants to answer, what are some of the biggest needs for York right now as you see them?
5: Do you want to take that one?
4: The biggest need for York right now?
0: Yeah.
4: I think the biggest need right now is, I know John, well, this is his idea, so correct me if I get it wrong in any way, but coming up with a centralized website where we can put everybody's contact information, the services that they provide, ways that they can help, but also we can start to put what local events are going on, what's going on for the youth. That way when a parent or even a child who wants to take the initiative on their own is saying, like, look, I want to get involved in something positive, or what can I do this weekend with my friends?
0: Yeah, what's going on?
4: You know, they know exactly where to go and what to look up. If they want to get involved with sports, if they need a mentorship, if they want to try something new, if they need help with, you know, mental health, substance abuse, you know, issues within the home, they know exactly who to go to. And it's all in one centralized location. So I know that's in the works. That's something that I definitely want to see come to fruition. I think that's going to be super beneficial to the whole community. And then again, once we kind of get that up and running, what I foresee is just everything's going to flow, you know, without any type of it's just going to take off on its own, right? Everybody's going to get called to action in their own little ways. And then again, just kind of coming up with a structure from a police department standpoint in terms of, okay, I have this youth. Maybe they've already committed some criminal offenses. There's been some intervention that's been done, but it has not been successful. These, you know, we need to take a more proactive and aggressive approach to intervene with this youth and potentially the family to stop this behavior and set this youth up to have a successful future. And we keep trying, keep trying until, you know, we get the result that we want, right? And again, it might be something as like, you know, this child says, like, look, school's not for me. Okay, well, what can we do to help him out? Can we get him to some vocational schools? Can we get him in, you know, maybe explore the military, police department? You know, what can we do to help them out? What organizations can I bring in from York to help serve him as well? Is he or she experiencing any type of mental health concerns? What, you know, resources can I get them there? Are the parents in need of anything to better help support their child? What resources can we pour into them? So it's going to be a collaborative effort. We can't all do it on our own. But I feel like if we pour into those type of situations aggressively and proactively, we will see those positive outcomes. And we're just going to have to, you know, as the problems arise, we go and we do the work that we need to do.
5: And the goal is the goal of action. You know, we want to get beyond the meetings, you know, because there's a lot of let's meet, but then nothing happens. And so that's what we need to really push on, is say, okay, we've got this. We're going to make this happen. Are we going to make mistakes? Yes. All right. And even one of the kids said yesterday, I was just like, we want to create this perfect thing. And they said, well, not everything is perfect. From the mouth of babes, right? And I got a little triggered because I'm like, well, look at this kid. What is he talking about? No, but he's right. Nothing is perfect. And so this is when, you know, it takes a village, right? And if we have that connection, and like Sergeant said, we are looking at that website. Albuquerque has something very similar. It's called Youth Connect. And everything is up on there. Registration, recreation, all of that stuff is up there. One-stop shopping.
0: Great.
5: The city of Las Cruces has agreed to add York to their Ask Las Cruces app. I don't know if you've heard of the Ask Las Cruces app. You've got to download it, Mike.
0: I will.
5: Come on, Mike. But it's amazing.
0: I'm asking all the time.
5: you download it, and you literally, it's an open forum, and if there's a light out in your street, you just write that down, you type it in, and it just sends it out to the right person.
0: Oh, okay.
5: And then you get a response saying, okay, somebody should be repairing that in this amount of time, blah, blah, blah. But again, it's the same concept as York, but
0: it's a contact for all the surfaces.
5: One-stop shopping,
0: provides.
5: Mike. Yeah.
0: Great.
5: Yeah, yeah.
0: Okay. Well, we've talked a little bit about that, but maybe a little bit more of the role parents can play in supporting this organization, because, you know, the kids are going to be self-generated, but some may need a nudger too.
5: Well, I mean, and again, I'm gonna bring mentorship into this, right? Positive mentorship. Louis Burke is a prime example of that.
0: Oh yeah.
5: All right. That's a person. Kids need someone who's consistent, that's going to show up, that respects them, mm-hmm. and we have our safe space, okay? Because if you have that, that youth is going to depend on you. You know, how many of us have been in situations where single parenting and just things had not worked out, and kids don't have that consistency. And like I said, Louie's a perfect example of that, because with the boxing club, you know, all those kids go down there, and Louie does everything above and beyond to make that happen. And we have great individuals out there that will do that, but whatever the circumstances is, don't worry about it. Just reach out, be a part of the community, do something. And the more you're proactive, and the more you just do it, don't overthink anything, just do it.
2: I will also add with that is to encourage families, parents, grandparents, mm-hmm. guardians, get involved, ask the questions that have been in your mind.
5: Yep.
2: The Las Cruces Police Department, our unit, has a lot of community events. Mm-hmm. We're out there. You have questions, you have concerns, come talk with us. We're there.
0: I know. You come down to the farmer's market. And you,
5: absolutely.
0: You make presence. Your presence.
2: Yeah, get involved. Ask those questions.
0: It's not an us versus them thing. It's we're all in this together.
5: Yes.
0: And you guys are here to help. Mm-hmm. Okay. If you were to look ahead 5 years from now, what would you see the benefits of having this, you know, let's say it really does take off. I think it will. But what do you think down the line? What would your vision be?
5: Sustainable community network.
4: Well, short-term goal, right, hopefully within the next year, and we've already kind of talked about it, we want to start having a yearly or maybe even twice a year a conference of sorts, mm-hmm. where we're bringing in all the organizations from York, we're bringing anybody and everybody we can for a maybe 2 or 3 day conference, that we're just inviting all of our youth out, even the family members. We're having breakout sessions, and we're just having all these local resources available in one location for 2 to 3 days, providing as much information and education and resources as possible. And we want to make it, you know, a routine. Mm-hmm. So that way, again, we're coming from that preventative standpoint, but also to, like you said, long-term, 5 years from now, I mean, you know, it's just seeing it in the numbers, right? Mm-hmm. In terms of crime reduction in the youth. If we can see that number, we know that, you know, we're serving our youth the right way. The youth has what it is that they need. They're staying away from the negative situations or the negative outlets, and they're partaking in more of the positive things. Mm-hmm. We're seeing the success stories, whether it's, you know, they're going off to college, you know, they're getting jobs, you know, they're starting their careers, things like that. They're coming back, maybe hopefully, you know, talking, being mentors, being representatives, like that. Yep. So.
5: Yeah, we would love to see that, you know. And for me, it's not just about Las Cruces. It's about having that get-together and having youth from El Paso, having people from other states come in, having, you know, guest speakers, celebrities come in and stuff like that, you know, from all around, and making it a big event and having our youth run it, you know, having them do the presentations and talking about not adults but youth. That's my goal, and that's our goal, and I can see it happening for sure.
0: Well, I'm excited. I think it's going to be great. We have a few more minutes. We have actually 2 minutes left. And how could someone that's interested help get involved?
5: Well, we have our email address. It's really, really simple. It's York, YORC, Las Cruces, @gmail.com.
0: Okay.
5: So York, Las Cruces. Uh-huh. Very simple. And reach out. Share what you're doing, and be willing to collaborate with us. We want to collaborate with you. The more, you know, we communicate, the easier it becomes, and just reach out.
0: Fantastic.
5: Yeah.
0: I'm really jazzed up about this, because I see all these events and programs in town, but it's all siloed, you know.
5: Yep,
0: it's all everybody does his own thing, and bringing it all together will be a fantastic thing. And you know, I argue all the time, there's nothing to do here. There's so many programs, recreational sports programs, and they do so many good things for people, for the kids, for everybody. So I'm really excited about you guys doing this.
5: Thank you.
0: If we truly want to build a stronger community, we've already talked about it, but how does involving young people be part of that conversation? This is kind of our wrap-up question. So,
4: just hearing what it is that they want, the things that they're facing, you know, we're not in their shoes. We're not experiencing the things that they're experiencing day to day. We're not seeing a lot of the things that they're seeing.
5: Right.
4: Even on social media, I'm not active on social media, so I don't even see a lot of things that go on social media. So just being able to hear from their perspective what it is that they're seeing, the concerns that they have, the issues that they're having to deal with on a day-to-day basis. You know, times are completely different than from when we were in high school.
5: Yeah.
4: So really getting their opinion and their information is going to help guide this committee in the right direction and get the resources that they need, not necessarily what we think they need, but what they need.
5: Yeah.
0: So. Well, we're out of time, guys. Thank you.
5: Thank you
0: so much for being here.
5: Thank you.
0: I appreciate it. Take care, guys. We'll be here next week.
5: Thank you, guys.
4: Thank you.
2: I love that.
0: Yay.
2: That's awesome.
5: Great job, guys.

This is a poetry moment brought to you by KTALLP, Las Cruces. This poem is called Breakfast with Salesman Before the Poetry Reading. Breakfast with Salesman Before the Poetry Reading. They sell themselves to each other. Over eggs, over easy, and tell each other the tale. Give the high sign and the low five, and nudge their servers to show they understand their touching problems. They know where they're coming from, but just kidding around to pass the time before they're back on the road again. So good at being sincere, they don't even have to try. I feel left out at first, unable to share anything but pepper and salt. But now I'm heading down the same steps and the same rough road with them to make my pitch, my own prepared, polite, cold calls this morning, to give my usual spiel out loud to some tough customers, to give easy answers to harder and harder questions. That poem was by David Wagner from his 2012 collection entitled After the Point of No Return, which was published by Copper Canyon Press. At the time of publication in 2012, David Wagner had published 19 previous books of poems. He's also published 10 novels, including The Escape Artist, which was made into a movie by Francis Ford Coppola. And before he died, he taught in the low residency MFA program of the Whidbey Writers Workshop. And I'm guessing that's Whidbey Island out there off the coast of Seattle. Chillin's. Old folks alike and all in between and beyond the age spectrum. Shimmying out there outside the number line itself. This is the Tater. You just heard yet another poetry moment, people. This is number 465. How many of those poems have you heard? You don't have to say the answer out loud. We'll see y'all next time.

0: This is Cindy Smith. I'm the host of Map the Music, a show airing on Saturdays, 8 to 9 a.m., and rebroadcasting on Mondays, 2 to 3 p.m. on KTAL LP 101.5 FM. 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
1: Since the ratification of the Bill of Rights, several amendments have been ratified that are particularly salient in these political times. Article 14, for example, ratified in 1868, addressed such key citizenship rights as due process of law and the right of privileges and immunities of citizenship. The 14th Amendment, ratified in 1868, outlining citizenship rights and political limits on Confederates. All persons born or naturalized in the United States and subject to the jurisdiction thereof are citizens of the United States and of the state wherein they reside. No state shall make or enforce any law which shall abridge the privileges or immunities of citizens of the United States, nor shall any state deprive any person of life, liberty, or property without due process of law, nor deny to any person within its jurisdiction the equal protection of the laws. Representatives shall be apportioned among the several states according to their respective numbers, counting the whole number of persons in each state, excluding Indians not taxed. But when the right to vote at any election for the choice of electors for president and vice president of the United States, representatives in Congress, the executive and judicial officers of a state, or the members of a legislature thereof, is denied to any of the male inhabitants of such state, being 21 years of age and citizens of the United States, or in any way abridged, except for participation in rebellion or other crime, the basis of representation therein shall be reduced in the proportion which the number of such male citizens shall bear in the whole number of male citizens 21 years of age in such state. No person shall be a senator or representative in Congress or elector of president and vice president or hold any office, civil or military, under the United States or under any state, who, having previously taken an oath as a member of Congress or any other officer of the United States or a member of any state legislature or as an executive or judicial officer in any state to support the Constitution of the United States, shall have engaged in insurrection or rebellion against the same or given aid and comfort to the enemies thereof, but Congress may, by a vote of 2/3 of each house, remove such disability. The validity of the public debt of the United States authorized by law, including debts incurred for payment of pensions and bounties for services in suppressing insurrection or rebellion, shall not be questioned. But neither the United States nor any state shall assume or pay any debt or obligation incurred in aid of the insurrection or rebellion against the United States, or any claim for the loss or emancipation of any slave. But all such debts, obligations, and claims shall be held illegal and void. The Congress shall have power to enforce by appropriate legislation the provisions of this article.

0: In honor of Hispanic Heritage Month, the Banned Books Club will present The Revolt of the Cockroach People, a film based on a novel written by Oscar Zeta Acosta. 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

0: music you've never heard, by musicians you've never heard of, and every song might have been the very first rock and roll song. 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
3: For more than 60 years, the U.S. Agency for International Development, or USAID, provided medical care and other vital humanitarian aid to countries around the world. When the Trump administration abruptly dissolved the agency in 2025, that assistance ended, stripping tens of millions of people of basic health care and thrusting providers and their patients into an uncertain future. One of the countries most impacted has been the African country of Malawi, where foreign aid cuts have plunged the country into a health crisis.
4: Global health experts and countries are becoming aware that this is going to be a longer-term shift in the aid landscape.
3: Welcome to Big Picture Science. I'm Molly Bentley. In this, the first of a special series supported by the Pulitzer Center and in collaboration with Science Magazine, we provide an on-the-ground look at the impact of USAID defunding on health services in key spots around the globe. In this episode, we go to Malawi, where healthcare workers have created makeshift health clinics and are fighting to protect fragile gains in maternal health, and where the country is rethinking its relationship to foreign aid. This episode is Malawi, A Path Forward. It's a lively scene in the village of Katenji in central Malawi. Animals and young children are milling outside a small makeshift health clinic that provides basic care to children and women. It was here that reporter Catherine Offord began her story for Science Magazine and where Big Picture Science joined her. It was one trip out of four planned by the magazine to key spots around the world to report on the aftermath of the USAID cuts. Catherine, thank you for joining us. Let's begin with an overview of this series. And then could you explain how your goal for this trip differs from the reporting you did about the cuts about a year ago?
4: Yes, so Science Magazine covered the USAID cuts in quite a lot of detail last year when they started in early 2025. And most of our coverage at the beginning was, of course, focusing on those immediate impacts. Obviously, it's been quite a long time since those cuts were first announced, and so we really wanted to look now at how countries that were affected by the USAID cuts have been responding and adapting to those cuts. It's become clear that the US cuts are not a sort of isolated phenomenon. There have also been other cuts by countries like the United Kingdom, for example, and I think a lot of global health experts and countries are becoming aware that this is going to be a longer-term shift in the aid landscape. So these new stories are really looking at that adaptation and how those things are going.
3: And your series begins, as does ours, in Malawi. And why did you decide to focus on Malawi in particular?
4: So Malawi is well known to be one of the most aid-dependent countries in the world, and that's particularly true when it comes to the health sector. So for many years now, more than half of the country's health spending has come from external donors, and USAID and the US government more generally was a really big contributor to the health sector. Malawi is a long, thin country in sub-Saharan Africa. It's got a population of around 22 million people, and one of the striking things about it is just how rural that population is. So more than 80% of people in Malawi live in these rural areas away from cities, and you can imagine that that obviously has quite a big impact on the country's health services.
3: Malawi's health infrastructure includes different kinds of health facilities. At the most basic are village health posts, which provide services like malnutrition screening and childhood vaccinations. Many communities have primary health care centers that can handle uncomplicated births and some minor surgeries. But when patients need serious medical care, they may need to travel to one of the country's district hospitals. Catherine started her journey in Katenji with a small health post, which is the result of community members stepping in to provide health care, as support from the government of Malawi has fallen short.
4: So Katenji for us was a really interesting example of a community that is trying, to some extent, build its own services where those services are lacking. So their response to that, which they started working on a couple of years ago, was to try and crowdfund their own clinic so that they would be able to have their own center where they needed it. And to us, this was an interesting example of a local group putting together a homegrown effort independently of aid. And I think this has perhaps taken on some new importance since the USAID cuts, because the USAID cuts, as well as cuts by other countries, have really illustrated the dangers of relying on external help.
3: Describe the scene as you pulled into Katenji. I believe a number of you were piled into a jeep.
4: That's right. There were about five of us in the car most of the time. So that was me, the photographer Toko, who was working with Science Magazine. And then there was also Lesayu from the NGO AMREF Health Africa that helped facilitate some of our visits in the community. And the driver, Wales, as well as Shannon from Big Picture Science.
3: Our very own Shannon Geary.
4: Katenji Health Post is just off the road that goes through the town. So it's a relatively smooth road, and then you turn off onto this little dust track and you come to a clearing where the Katenji Health Post is being built. So on the Tuesday morning when we went there, they were hosting a nutrition screening where kids are essentially checked for malnutrition. And so we arrived just before the children did, and we were sort of standing by this clinic, and you could hear these little voices from across the clearing. And suddenly from behind these houses, this group of several dozen little children between, well, under five is the group, so toddlers, I would say, sort of coming across from this clearing, some of them holding hands, some of them being carried by carers, and they all sort of filed into this clearing and sat down just outside the building.
3: Catherine, who is the gentleman speaking to the children?
4: His name is Feniso Sementi. He does just go by Sementi to everyone who knows him. And he's been a health worker for many, many years. I think he had been in Katenji for around 4 years. And he'd received training from NGOs such as AMREF Health Africa. So before we went into the building, Sementi gave a talk to the people who were there. And he was essentially trying to explain the importance of this kind of screening, the idea that you don't want to wait until you see some sort of problem arise necessarily. You need to go and have regular checkups so that you can detect any problems before they become serious. So Molly, even before the loss of foreign aid, people in Katenji were already struggling with getting access to medical care because the nearest government-run health facility is actually quite a long way away. So the community began crowdfunding for this health outpost around a year before the USAID cuts came in, and that was to provide healthcare services where those government services had fallen short. The building isn't complete yet, but it's already being used as a sheltered space for services like immunizations, and that actually made some of the younger children we saw hesitant to enter when we were there.
5: Saying that they're crying because they think they're going to get jabbed with Aww. Shots, but he's telling them that it's no immunization today. Aww. It's just screening for nutrition.
6: I see some have lollipops. I wonder if lollipops
5: incentive.
6: Are yes, an incentive.
4: The building is very much unfinished. When you go in through the wooden door, you come into a sort of relatively large room, which doesn't currently have any paving, so the ground is sort of the same dust that you'd find outside. And off to the side, off to the left, there's a little corridor that goes to four smaller patient rooms. So these children filed into this building, and Sementi had a weighing scale set up hanging from the middle of the room, and mothers or carers would bring their children over and hang them in this cloth that's known as a chitenge, which is what they use to carry babies on their back. And so they would hang these babies or toddlers in the chitenge from these weighing scales, and Sementi would take down their weight. And then he'd take them over to a little chair where he had one of these measuring tapes known as the muak tape, which is essentially a piece of tape with multiple different colors. It's got a red, a yellow, and a green stripe. stripe, and you wrap it around the upper arm of these children, and depending on the color, you can tell whether they're malnourished or not.
7: So this one, the MUAC indicator shows red.
6: Got it. That, so not gaining enough like muscle and fat tissue.
7: Yeah. Which means he's not getting much food, so we need to supplement.
3: And the MUAC tape or the MUAC system, it has been used in countries for decades. So it's striking that health monitoring, in this case for the children, is relying on something that is rudimentary and many decades old.
4: Yes, I mean, the tape is certainly a sort of staple of rural health and relatively reliable way of diagnosing malnutrition quickly. So Sumenti was telling us that some of the challenges they faced before they had this building related to, say, the weather. He used to provide immunizations and counseling outside under a tree in the clearing. But of course, in really hot weather, that becomes absolutely unbearable. So this was really a sort of homegrown attempt to

raised around $12,000. So it's a long way off what they need to complete the clinic, but it's still a fair bit for a community to be able to put towards their own health center. But already people were telling us that just having the shelter where you can go and be out of the sun or the rain or whatever it is and just receive services in a cleaner space and in a place where there's a bit of privacy made a real difference already.

0: plans for Cimenti's outpost were already underway when the Trump administration abruptly cut USAID funding in January 2025. One of the casualties was the Momentum Project that supported maternal and child health across 40 countries globally, including an $80 million investment in Malawi. And for years, Momentum partnered with local NGOs to provide maternal and newborn care. Then the funding was cut, and almost overnight, many of those services disappeared. Catherine told us that the health outpost in Ketanji is an example of Malawians trying to build more self-sufficiency into their healthcare system. But it also shows just how fragile healthcare remains in many parts of the country. Some communities that were relying on USAID are looking to what's happening in Ketanji as a model for how they might begin filling the gaps themselves. After leaving the town, Catherine traveled through this changed healthcare landscape. Her next stop was the village of Chidongo, where the loss of funding from USAID has hit especially hard.
1: We've come to Chidongo, which is a locality to the northwest of Kasungu, and we've come here because this was one of the sites that was receiving mobile outreach clinics, thanks to the Momentum program that was funded by USAID. And we met a woman called Emily Mavula, who had, prior to the cuts, she had been receiving prenatal counseling thanks to those outreach clinics run by Momentum.
2: Can you tell me a little bit about your family? Are you from this area?
3: So she stays in Kiureko village. She has three kids.
2: Mm-hmm. How old are your children?
3: Oh yeah, I'm about 207.
4: So she has three kids. The firstborn was born in 2007. The second born in 2017. And the last born in 2025. And her name is Leticia.
2: Hello, Leticia. How is Leticia?
4: Okay, so Leticia is doing well. She's fine.
1: Si como Leticia. After the cuts, which happened in early 2025 and before she'd had her third child, Leticia, she suddenly found that those services had been removed and she was having to travel to Kasungu District Hospital, which was extremely expensive. She was saying that it could cost up to $9 to travel on the back of a motorbike, for example, to get to the hospital. It's, I believe, around 15 kilometers. The road is pretty rough. It's not a particularly easy journey, so you can easily imagine it just taking an entire day to get there and back.
0: And what sort of services were the mobile outreach clinics providing that were crucial for an expectant mother, for example?
1: So one of the services they provided was prenatal counseling, where they would essentially check for any obvious complications in the mother and make sure that if they had any complications, they got to a health center fast enough that they could be addressed. And they'd also help mothers basically plan for their births, because one of the real challenges in Malawi is that people perhaps don't know when they need to go and seek healthcare services. So mothers are often arriving to health centers late, perhaps once problems have already started, and it becomes an emergency very fast, of course, during a birth if the baby is stuck or if the mother needs a blood transfusion, for example. These are really life and death situations. So part of the prenatal counseling involves trying to help women plan how they're going to get to the hospital, when they're going to get there, and what to look out for should anything go wrong. We spoke to people in primary healthcare centers who were telling us about some of the challenges of getting women from these rural areas to district hospitals, for example. Fuel shortages, partly thanks to the conflict in Iran, have become a really serious problem. We also visited Makioni Health Center, which is a health center in the district of Salima. And this is one of these health centers that is catering to a really large population. It supports some 30,000 people.
5: If you look at our geographical location here, it's a bit high, and during the rainy season,

0: it comes very difficult for a laboring mother to report to the facility. Even as of now, the roads are impassable, so it's a bit difficult.
1: So one of the big challenges they have there is transport, because there's very little fuel. The district is running low on ambulances, and getting mothers in an emergency, either from the rural community to the primary health centre in Makioni, or from Makioni to Salima District Hospital, is a massive challenge. While we were there, we spoke with the nursing officer overseeing the maternity ward, who's Esau Omar Nix.
0: 3-4 days ago, we had some issues whereby a woman labor admitted here and the labor went wrong, and we were supposed to refer the mother to the high level, and unfortunately we had no transport to transport that laboring mother to the district. Sometimes you may call the ambulance and you may find that the ambulance is not around, it's far from here, so it's a bit challenge. So the NGOs might come to assist us in terms of like transport and the other things that we are lacking at the facility, which is far from the district hospital.
1: So officially, NGOs funded by USAID didn't necessarily provide transport for women in an emergency, but in reality, having these NGOs available with cars, with ambulances, with fuel, meant that often if there was this kind of emergency, you could, as a backup, call an NGO and get them to help you transport people in an emergency. So even though, you know, on paper this wasn't something that they were obviously doing, the staff at Makioni Health Centre and some of the other centres we visited said that this was in reality one of the things that had happened, that they actually had fewer backups now, and so this transport problem had become more of an issue.
0: We tried to transfer quickly. Unfortunately, there was no immediate transport.
1: Nix told us that the lack of reliable transportation can create a huge amount of risk for women who need emergency care. And he thinks this played a role in the case he mentioned earlier, when he and his colleagues had to transfer a woman in labor to the district hospital.
0: The ambulance came, but after 2 hours, which was also difficult.
2: 2 hours?
0: Yes, after 2 hours, when the ambulance arrived here and the mother was taken to the district hospital.
2: And do you know if she was okay?
0: Unfortunately, the mother passed away 2 days ago. Yeah.

0: As we continue this episode in our special series supported by the Pulitzer Center about the impact of USAID defunding on health services in key spots around the globe, Science Magazine reporter Catherine Offord speaks with healthcare workers at the Macchione Health Center who are scrambling to provide maternal care in the wake of the cuts.
1: The biggest challenge, number one, is lack of supplies. Second problem is the challenge of distance.
0: This episode of Big Picture Science is Malawi, A Path Forward.

0: Funding for maternal health in Malawi is one of the areas that has been a priority of donors such as USAID. Malawi has often been held up as an example of a country in sub-Saharan Africa that has made substantial progress in improving its state of maternal health care. 30 years ago, it had one of the highest reported maternal mortality rates in the world, with more than 1,000 maternal deaths per 100,000 live births. That number has dropped significantly to 224 deaths, according to recent estimates, an improvement that is greatly credited to the influence of foreign donations, including programs like USAID Momentum. Our producer, Shannon Geary, traveled with Catherine Offord to Malawi to report for this episode, and we continue with their visit to the Makioni Health Center, where Catherine talks with healthcare workers who are fighting to protect those fragile gains in maternal health.
1: Makioni Health Center is a sort of complex of small buildings in a sort of wooded area that we drove to from Salima. And when we arrived, we parked under a tree and we met a lot of the health staff who were working there, particularly from the maternity ward, because we were interested in some of the challenges in maternal health.
2: This is a visitor's book. Mm-hmm. Yeah, you are supposed to sign.
1: Okay. Yeah. And they brought out a guest book for us to sign that they ask all visitors to sign into.
3: Today's date is the 20th?
2: Yeah, 20th.
1: So we put down our names and, you know, countries of origin, etc., and spoke to some of the staff who were working there about some of the challenges they'd seen in the past 18 months.
4: I'm Alan Carter, medical technician.
1: One of the first people we met was a man in a white lab coat who was called Aaron Nkata, and who was the medical clinician overseeing the facility. And he told us about some of the challenges that the facility was facing, both in general and also in terms of the challenges that have been introduced since the USAID cuts came in.
4: The biggest challenge, number one, is lack of supplies. As we have said, we are close to the border with other districts, so most people come from those districts, which are not planned in the, when we are planning for services, they are not planned. They're just influx, and we deplete our resources very quickly. Second problem is the challenge of distance.
1: So Makioni Health Center is situated a very long way away from Salima District Hospital. So Salima District Hospital is the next level up in the healthcare system. And so when they receive patients who have challenges, they need to get those patients from that center to the district hospital. So that's a really big challenge. The district is short on ambulances. Often it means that you might have to wait quite a long time for transport to come and pick up patients. And that's really the big problem they face. They also face challenges with distance getting to the communities they oversee. So this health center actually is responsible, if you like, for a very large population. Typically, health centers would look after 5,000 to 10,000 people, ideally, but this center looks after more than 30,000. So that's just a lot of patients that they need to be aware of that might need to get from their remote community to this health center to receive services. So it's a constant challenge.
4: With Momentum, they were helping us to have outreach clinics where we could go with all our services here to the outreach clinic right there. But since Momentum phased out, we have stopped.
1: And so since Momentum finished, what are you able to provide in the communities that you're serving?
4: It's mainly vaccinations, but not to the maximum, to the same challenges of transportation.
1: And so these are the vaccines that are being transported by bicycle to individual communities?
5: We have a number of vaccines in these CCPs.
1: So we were shown around the health center by some of the staff working there and by some of the staff who had come with us from Salima District Hospital. And that latter group included Flywell Ernesto, who was a cold chain technician, so somebody tasked with making sure that transport of cold medicines like vaccines is working properly.
5: We have Penta, we have polio, we have TD, we have BCG, we have MMR, which is measles and rubella vaccine.
1: And he took us through some of the facilities they had at the health center where they keep the vaccines that are used for community immunizations.
5: IPV, inactivated polio vaccines, all these vaccines are kept in these CCEs.
0: So it's my understanding from your piece, Catherine, that vaccinations have mostly continued at the Makioni Health Center, but things like family planning and prenatal care have been severely cut.
1: I think that's fair, yes. So there's been a real effort to maintain immunizations, and so for the most part, these vaccines are still being transported normally once a month to these communities that need to have these children vaccinated. But things like family planning, prenatal counseling, those kinds of services that were being heavily supported by NGOs and by Momentum have really fallen off, just because there isn't the funding or the support to get staff out to these communities to provide these clinics, these so-called integrated health clinics, they were called. What about antenatal care, family planning, these services?
4: I've completely stopped that one. Yeah, we're only providing it here at the facility, but then the committee one have completely stopped. Yeah.
1: And do you think that means a lot fewer people are accessing those services?
4: Yeah, likely. Mm-hmm. Yeah.
1: So previously, when they were able, or other staff were able, to visit the communities, they'd be able to sort of keep an eye on some of the problems that pregnant women were having. They'd be able to recognize, for example, if women had issues like anemia or other things that might need to be watched during pregnancy. Now that those outreach clinics have stopped, they said that they were particularly concerned about the people they weren't seeing. Sometimes on paper, it might look quite good because you're not seeing as many people with problems, but in reality, what that means is that you're just not diagnosing those problems early enough. So it just takes out a buffer, essentially, in those healthcare services. It means that everything's a little more precarious and a little more likely to go wrong because you haven't had that time beforehand to see how people are doing.
6: My name is Sungeni Tole, nurse midwife technician.
1: When we visited the maternity ward, we spoke to nurse midwife technician Sungeni Tole, and he was explaining a bit about some of the challenges they see as a result of outreach services to communities having ended. So although it's difficult to collect concrete data on the impact of these kind of service cuts, he was telling us that it just means that they're not seeing potential complications in time. So it could be that a woman arrives to give birth and she has some complication, perhaps anemia, she's at risk of postpartum bleeding, perhaps she's going to have difficulty in labor and would need a C-section. And those problems are things that just you have to deal with in the moment because you maybe haven't seen that mother before. So he was saying that unlike before, when they would perhaps see people for all of these prenatal appointments, now they're seeing people who come to give birth and they've never seen them before because they just weren't on their register.
6: Most of the mothers, some of them, they deliver during on transit, on the way they are coming here, because of the distance, you find that they have been already delivered on the way to the hospital. So that's another challenge. And another challenge is that these mothers, if we see them during antenatal, we give them advices what to do when they are preparing for birth. So because of this, that they are not coming to the hospital to seek these services, most of them, they're just coming in. So when they came here, most of them, they have more complications. You find out there are complications that we cannot deal with as a health center.
1: What if you find during labor somebody requires, say, a C-section or other sorts of medical assistance?
6: Yeah, we sent her to the main district hospital, but the issue is the same. It's the challenge of transport. Mm-hmm. So sometimes we call the district hospital to send us an ambulance, but the response there, they all say, no, we don't have fuel at all. The ambulance is not working. So we normally tell the guardians to prepare for the patient so that they can go to district hospital in good time in order for us to protect the baby and the mother. But with the cutting of this funding, to us it's a big challenge. Most of these things we just leave in the hands of the patient. You know, the situation here is it's like this. We have tried our best, so it is for you to look for the transport.
1: The maternity ward was lacking funds for some repairs that they were hoping to do at the time we visited in May, and the ceilings of that ward have holes in them. They were being powered by solar-powered lights, but of course those lights don't always last through the night.
6: Our hospital, as of now, we don't have electricity, that backup electricity. We are using only solar electricity, but during the night we find that in the server there's no power again. So normally we work using the torches, hence a challenge for us to conduct delivery services.
0: Part of the Malawi Malawian government's long-term plans to create sustainable healthcare financing is an initiative called Direct Facility Financing, first piloted in 2023. Through this initiative, health centers like Makioni submit funding requests directly to the national government in order to reduce administrative delays and give facilities more ownership over their own budgets. But health centers have discovered that direct financing is not always so direct.
1: So last year, the health center had requested around $20,000 from the government to make necessary repairs from the maternity ward, but also elsewhere. And they found out that they'd been allocated a small fraction of that, around $4,000. But they also had trouble accessing that money for many months. So even though they'd been told that they would get that money, they weren't able to use it until after we'd left. Actually, I found out from them in late June that they'd finally received the money and were able to start using it. And again, you know, it's not enough for what they want to do. So they're really trying to support this very large population and to care for patients in this facility with minimal resources.
0: And they've come up with all sorts of creative measures to try to fill that funding gap. I wonder if you could just give us an overview. One of them is something called selling a health passport book. What is that, and what are some of the other methods that they've turned to?
1: So like staff in Katenji, some of the people working at Makioni Health Center told us that they were trying to come up with their own ways to raise money to support the health services for the community. So one of the things that they were doing, according to staff at the maternity ward, is selling these health passports, they're known as. Essentially, these are little immunization cards, if you like, little booklets which really track the health of a particular patient and are useful so that both doctors and patients can monitor the health services they've received, etc.
0: They're selling those? Wouldn't that be something that you would get automatically when you go to a health clinic, a little book that tracks your health record?
1: Yes, this is indeed a little bit of a controversial idea. Some of the officials we spoke to in Salima District said that this wasn't the only center that does something like this, so it's not unheard of for centers to solicit a small fee, essentially, that they then put back into the health center itself. The fee is around 1,000 Malawi kwacha, so that's about 60 cents, and the staff at the maternity ward in Makioni were adamant that they only request this fee for people who can afford it. So anyone who can't pay that gets these booklets for free. But yes, certainly that is something that is not a universally accepted idea, because these booklets are necessary for people to track their health.
0: And they're 60 cents. I suppose you're translating that into US dollars, about 60 cents per book?
1: That's right.
0: That is such a modest amount. I'm almost speechless. That certainly can't raise that much money. And in fact, I think you say that over 2 years, maybe $450 were raised.
1: So that's in combination with another initiative that the maternity ward had started. So they had also, in the last year or so, started a small garden. They were growing potatoes and selling those. So those initiatives combined had raised around $450. And of course, this isn't a huge amount. The staff were saying that they'd used it to purchase some drugs that they needed, to buy cleaning supplies, to buy stationery for sort of the day-to-day running of the center and the ward. But for major issues, of course, this is a drop in the ocean.

0: Next, we consider the large-scale funding solutions being proposed in Malawi to address cuts to foreign aid, and why some officials are touting the prospect of self-sufficiency.
1: All of Africa, we need to graduate from depending on donors.
0: We continue our special series supported by the Pulitzer Center about the impact of the abrupt USAID defunding on health services in key spots around the globe. This episode in the series is Malawi, A Path Forward.

0: Some say that the evidence of USAID's ability to make a difference in Malawi is the healthcare crisis that has unfolded since the funds were abruptly cut off in 2025. Catherine Offord's reporting to Malawi for Science magazine included researching the role that all foreign aid, including that from NGOs such as AMREF, played in strengthening the country's healthcare system. We asked her what the evidence was that the USAID Momentum Project in particular had helped improve the country's health outcomes.
1: This is a very challenging question, I think, for a lot of international development projects. It's very hard to say what exact effect a particular project was having, because they typically operate on the ground among a lot of other things that are going on. They're trying to integrate their services with what's currently there. They might be affected by other policies or other crises that are going on in the country at the time. So it's very difficult to sort of scientifically measure how a particular project improves or doesn't health services in a particular country. There have been some efforts to measure the impacts of Momentum. So there was a study by some of the people involved in the project that looked at uptake of things like family planning services and teenage pregnancies. And they did find that in the districts where the project was operating, or at least the AMREF part of the project was operating, they found a decrease in teenage pregnancies and an increase in family planning services. So, you know, that's suggestive of a positive impact. But as I was saying, it's not hugely scientific. It's quite a short monitoring period, and they're not really able to compare this with other groups that didn't receive the services in a scientific way to say that this was the particular impact.
0: I believe that you reported that about half of Malawi's money for healthcare comes from external donors. What have the other sources outside of USAID Momentum been?
1: There are several major country donors to Malawi. So historically, the UK has been a big donor. Norway gives a lot of money to Malawi. China and Japan give some money to Malawi, US through USAID, but also through CDC, for example. And then beyond that, there are these big sort of international organizations or consortia, if you like, that also give money. So those are things like the Global Fund, for example, Gavi, other organizations that represent often particular priorities in health. And then you might get philanthropists, so the Bill and Melinda Gates Foundation, for example. The Beginnings Fund is something that they set up recently to support child and maternal health in countries such as Malawi. And then beyond that, you might have some private investors, for example, who might not be giving aid exactly, but they might want to invest in the healthcare system in a country for other reasons.
0: So the sources are diverse, and can we assume that many of those sources of funding have continued in the absence of the USAID funding?
1: Yeah, that's a really interesting point, because I think it illustrates a little bit how sort of interdependent all of these funding sources are. So it's true that no one has quite taken the route of USAID to just sort of shut off the funding as abruptly as all that. But the US cuts have had impacts on other funds in various ways. So, for example, they've been withdrawing or threatening to withdraw from various organizations that also provide health funding. So they have reduced their involvement in, say, the World Health Organization, the Global Fund, UNICEF is also struggling. So there has been sort of an indirect impact of USAID cuts or US cuts that way. Additionally, there are also other countries that, for their own reasons, are reducing their funding. So the really big one in the past year has been the UK, which gives a lot of money to Malawi and has pledged to reduce its international aid funding by around 40%. And actually, just recently, they put out their country-by-country estimates for how that would affect individual countries around the world, and it's projected that Malawi will lose about 90% of the funding that it currently gets from the UK over the next 5 years or so.
0: So what your reporting has done is dispel this notion that this is a simple equation. It's very tempting for people to consider these cases of foreign aid and healthcare in countries around the world in, say, black and white terms, very stark terms. And what you're revealing to us is that it's just a much more complicated equation than one would think at first glance.
1: I think so. I think it's complicated. And I think you have to keep two points separate. One is that the money was reduced or disappeared in some cases. And the other is the way in which it was reduced, which is essentially overnight with no warning, you know, all at once. And I think that latter point, everyone agrees, has been incredibly destructive, both in terms of the impact on the communities who were sort of benefiting in some way from that funding, but also just in terms of, you know, relations between countries. Like, it just, people think it's been a disaster on many levels. If you put that aside, and you look just purely at the idea that that kind of aid, so this idea of money going to NGOs to implement health services within a country, if you look purely at that and you talk about the reduction in that funding, I think the opinions are much more nuanced. So, you know, we obviously are aware that a lot of countries and a lot of people in places like Malawi feel that aid has not been, you know, universally successful. It's been controversial. It kind of maintains a dependency on foreign donors. It, in some people's view, prevents the country from really taking ownership of its own health services. It might mean that you're sort of beholden to these priorities of foreign donors, and when the foreign donors' governments change, then their priorities change, and so you're sort of just not really able to take control of your own healthcare in a way that might be most beneficial for your citizens. So a lot of people we spoke to in Malawi were really explaining that nuanced view that yes, this has been damaging and there will certainly be short and perhaps medium-term pain, but that actually in the long term this might be an opportunity to really look at how Malawi funds its own healthcare and say, okay, can we find new sources of funding that are more reliable, and also can we find ways of raising funding within our own country?
0: We've heard about the regional efforts employed by healthcare workers on the ground to raise money to bridge funding gaps, such as selling health passports and food from local gardens. But officials in Malawi say that healthcare sustainability requires ambitious programs on the national level.
2: My name is Anthony Masamba, Chairperson of the Parliamentary Committee on Health, Malawi National Assembly.
1: So I was actually very pleased to be able to speak to Anthony Masamba because he's quite a sort of important figure in some of these discussions. So Anthony Masamba is the chair of the Parliamentary Health Committee and an MP in Malawi. And his role is to chair this group that offers sort of advice and analysis to the government on matters of health. And we interviewed him about some of the strategies that his group is proposing. That included the sin taxes. So his group has been quite sort of pro the idea of sin taxes to provide money to go into a dedicated national health fund.
2: To cover the gaps as a committee, we are pushing for the reforms. So we're saying that perhaps we can push for the introduction of sin taxes. So products like sugar, products like salt, products like alcohol.
1: He's also even suggested putting potentially toll booths on roads to sort of source money that way. Again, that idea has been somewhat controversial because people feel like they're already paying enough and that, you know, if they're also going to have to pay money on roads, that's going to become sort of unmanageable. He was also in favor of a lot of the current proposals, so things like paying wards, for example. We are standing in front of Salima District Hospital, and this is the hospital that serves the district. And we're standing in particular next to the pain ward of the hospital. So several district hospitals, in fact, all of the district hospitals have been encouraged to introduce paying wards as a way to help subsidize some of the public services provided in the rest of the hospital. There have been some reports of controversy about the concept of using a paying ward.
0: Catherine, what exactly are paying wards?
1: Basically, the idea is that healthcare should be free at the point of access, but that there are lots of people who potentially can afford to pay for healthcare services who may be getting these free services and don't need to, or rather they could contribute to the healthcare system financially, and they haven't been up until now. So the idea with these paying wards is that, you know, a hospital would have its public ward, and then it would separately have a paying ward where the service quality should be the same, but perhaps it's less crowded or you have more space and more privacy, and so people who can afford to might opt to actually have that experience and therefore put some money into the hospital. They've been somewhat controversial in Malawi because, of course, like the taxes, there's a fear that this might actually penalize vulnerable citizens. The hospitals we spoke to denied that this was a problem, but it would be untrue to say there haven't been reports and concerns about it in the country.
2: What we are saying is, while introducing the paying wings, we also need to make sure that the most vulnerable are being taken care of. Because if we want to achieve universal health coverage, what we also need to do is to ensure that there's affordable accessibility and availability to everyone without exposing anyone to financial burden. So if we collect all these revenues, and these revenues should be channeled towards a health sector. So the introduction of National Health Fund is also one of the most critical issue that we are putting forward and that we are advancing as a committee. And this is the story all over Africa. We need to graduate from depending on donors, because essentially donors are withdrawing. We need to come up with innovative way of mobilizing our resources, and that's why we are saying, apart from introducing these taxes, we also need to have innovative way of generating our income locally.
0: While officials like Anthony Masamba advocate for novel ways of generating healthcare funding domestically, a new opportunity for Malawi to regain foreign funding has appeared.
1: Perhaps something that people couldn't have predicted when the cuts came in last year is that the relationship between the US and Malawi and many other countries is certainly continuing, but it looks very different now from what it was 18 months ago. So in the past year, the US has been signing these so-called memoranda of understanding with countries including Malawi. And under these memoranda of understanding, or MOUs, the US is giving a lot of money to Malawi, but it's a different kind of relationship from what they had before. So instead of funding NGOs such as AMREF to perform particular programs on the ground, they're giving money directly to the government. And in return for that, they are asking the government to commit to raising its own funds. So in Malawi, for example, that looks like nearly $800 million from the US in return for Malawi increasing its health funding by nearly $150 million over the next 5 years. But also, there are some sort of conditions that come with that money that are currently unknown. That is to say that Malawi has not made the text of this deal public. In other countries, it's included things like access to national health data in recipient countries, or access to rare minerals, for example. And these deals have been really controversial in other countries. So it's interesting in a way that, you know, this deal has been signed in Malawi, and the politicians we spoke to who had seen it were very positive about it and said it was the best thing for Malawi, and that it provided needed funding, and that it was a fair deal. There's a little bit of disquiet about it in the country because people don't know exactly what they've signed up for. So the US is continuing to support Malawi, but it's just a very different relationship than what came before.
0: If the US continues to give money to Malawi, doesn't that undermine the self-sufficiency argument that the Malawi government is putting forth?
1: Yes and no, because I think that nobody in Malawi thinks that they're going to be able to switch off foreign support just like that. It's been so important for such a long time, you couldn't possibly make up the difference overnight. So clearly foreign funding and external donors are going to be really important for the foreseeable future. I think the question is more about how that money comes into the country. And so there was the perception among many people, including a government, that having money come in via NGOs wasn't really building necessarily the resources that you would need long term within the country. And that perhaps by having that money go directly to the government can then put in place systems and practices that can continue after that money has gone. So the idea is that it's more sustainable. And this is not just, you know, a Malawian government opinion. This is what a lot of global health experts say, that there are ways in which funding the government directly is cheaper. You're not spending so much on, you know, overheads that NGOs have, for example. You're putting money directly into the country rather than something that might disappear after 5 years. So there are ways in which that money could be more efficient. I think it'll just remain to be seen if that's how it actually plays out. And just a little more generally now, obviously there's been a big shakeup in the last year in the relationship, I suppose, between government and NGOs and external funders. Do you think this is going to lead to some long-term change in the way services delivered in Malawi?
2: Of course. I think so. What we're thinking is these areas will struggle. Will struggle in the sense that donors have just pulled out. People now have to accept that reality and accept the solution that we are suggesting, like SIM taxes and other solutions. So in so doing, as years go by, I think we'll be able to now begin to fund for our services. And gradually, I think we'll be able to have affordable and high quality medical care.
0: So, Catherine, it's been a while since you traveled to Malawi, and given that, where have your thoughts gone in terms of considering what the future of Malawi is and what the next steps are in terms of the country achieving some kind of self-sufficiency?
1: I think the strongest feeling I have after working on this is just how unsettled everything still is. It's still so hard to look ahead and say, you know, is Malawi and other countries that find themselves in a similar situation, are these countries going to be able to really make good on that promise? Are they going to really be able to take opportunity of this situation and put together these more sort of resilient health systems that potentially will be better for their citizens in the long run? It's possible. I think a lot of the people we spoke to thought that the opportunity was there, but the challenges are also just so huge. There's just so little money to go around. I think we're going to have to wait years before we see the full impact of the cuts, the full impact of the policies responding to those cuts, and just to see what this kind of new landscape is going to look like. It seems from what our reporting shows and what other people's reporting shows that this is a sort of fundamental shift. We're not going to go back to this very sort of aid-centric relationship between countries that came before. So it seems like we're going to move to something new, but I think what that new thing is still kind of murky.
0: Well, Catherine Offord, it has been such a privilege to talk to you about your reporting for Science Magazine. Thank you so much for joining us.
1: Thank you very much for having me.
0: Catherine Offord is a journalist for Science Magazine. Her article, An Uncertain Path, part of the magazine's series looking at the consequences of the cuts to USAID, appeared in the July 2026 issue of the magazine. Big Picture Science was able to join her on her Malawi reporting trip, thanks to support from the Pulitzer Center. In a future episode in our special series looking at the impact of USAID defunding and attempts to fill the gaps, Catherine Offord's colleague, John Cohen, reports from South Africa, where a breakthrough drug that could end the HIV epidemic now faces an uncertain future.
3: South Africa has 8 million people of the 40 million people in the world living with HIV. That means they have the highest risk of transmission you could imagine. They need more prevention tools.
0: This show is thanks to the talents of senior producer Gary Niederhoff, assistant producer Brian Edwards, and contributors Sikon Akban and Roland Pease. A special thanks to producer Shannon Rose Geary, who oversaw the production of this episode, and to Science Magazine reporter Catherine Offord for sharing her reporting from Malawi. I'm the executive producer of Big Picture Science, Molly Bentley. Also, a big thanks to our listeners and our Patreon supporters. The original music in the show is by Dewey DeLay and June Miyake. And this episode of Big Picture Science, the first in a special series supported by the Pulitzer Center and in collaboration with Science Magazine that looks at the impact of USAID cuts in key spots around the globe, is called Malawi, A Path Forward.
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5: I'm Dr. Anthony Lizowitz, and this is Climate Connections. As the climate warms, faith leaders are helping protect their communities against the perils of rising temperatures.
6: In most faiths, there is a call to care for people who are in need. Through this work, we're helping people reframe what that need looks like in their communities. And right now, it looks like responding to extreme heat.
5: Michelle Lewis of Duke University is helping faith leaders in rural parts of the Carolinas learn how to support their communities during heat waves.
6: Faith communities historically have been willing to step up when no one else would. And they're still very trusted in rural communities.
5: So through sermons, liturgies, book studies, and other programs, faith leaders can share information about the dangers of heat and how to stay safe. To give them the tools they need to provide that education, Lewis and her colleagues at Duke have launched the Cooling Communities Network. It offers trainings, resources, and peer support, and it helps faith leaders identify opportunities to take action beyond education, for example, by opening as a cooling center. Some participants will also be selected to receive solar panels and battery storage, so if the grid goes down, they can still power up to run air conditioning and help those in need find relief. Climate Connections is produced by the Yale Center for Environmental Communication. To learn more about climate change, visit climateconnections.org.
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1: The Lesbian Herstory Archives is the world's largest collection of materials by and about lesbians and their communities. This Way Out Radio spoke to members of their coordinating committee to get a deeper look at their history over the last half century.
2: I'm Maxine Wolf. I'm one of the coordinators at the Archives.
3: 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I'm Brian DeShazer. There's marriage equality news from Poland this week, good news for trans people in Bulgaria, and bad news in the U.S. Blood is shed in a possible hate crime in Arizona, but joy is spread at Southern Decadence in New Orleans. Join us singing happy birthday to a funny favorite and visit a safe house for lesbian herstory. 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
4: I'm Michael LeBeau.
5: And I'm Tanya Kane Perry.
4: With News Wrap, a summary of some of the news in or affecting LGBTQ communities around the world for the week ending September 5th, 2026.
5: Poland is beginning to recognize same-sex marriages from the other European Union nations. Back in May, the Supreme Administrative Court had ruled in favor of recognizing same-sex marriages registered abroad. However, the process was nearly derailed by the intervention of the contentious Constitutional Tribunal. The EU Court of Justice ruled in 2025 that the bloc must allow for recognition of marriages in fellow member states. It was first put to the test by a couple who moved from Germany to Poland. Their marriage was recognized by Poland's Supreme Administrative Court, but the right-wing Law and Justice Party challenged the decision at the Constitutional Tribunal and successfully overturned the regulation. In July, President Karol Nawrocki vetoed legislation that would have extended some legal recognition to same-sex couples in the form of cohabitation contracts, according to Reuters. In spite of the Constitutional Tribunal's veto, government officials said that the regulation would enter into force as planned. In late August, Digital Affairs Minister Krzysztof Gawrowski said, "The illegal Constitutional Tribunal is once again attempting to obstruct a state that is enforcing the law in force and the rulings of European courts. The transcription of foreign same-sex marriage certificates is and will remain legal." The judicial back and forth is symptomatic of the larger rule of law crisis in Poland that has spanned the past decade. The Law and Justice government's controversial takeover of the Constitutional Tribunal and overhaul of the court system has opened Poland to accusations of failing to comply with European and Polish constitutional law. The Polish international news network, TVP World, reports that the new regulations have indeed gone through. The couple who had moved from Germany to Poland and other queer migrants will have their marriages recognized. Even so, the country still outlaws same-sex marriage. Polish couples will still need to go outside their homeland for a legal union to be recognized.
4: Bulgaria's top court has struck down a ban on transgender citizens legally changing their name and gender on ID documents. The July 22nd ruling found that European Union law takes precedence over a 2023 Bulgarian Supreme Court ruling. A trans woman identified as KMH began trying to change her name and gender on Bulgarian ID documents almost 10 years ago, but courts denied her requests. She has been living in Italy, and her old Bulgarian documents have repeatedly outed her and made it harder to find work. KMH was given the pseudonym Shapova in the landmark case in the European Union Court of Justice in Luxembourg. The EU's highest court ruled in March that member states must allow transgender individuals to legally change their name and gender on ID documents. The Bulgarian Supreme Court of Cassation concurred with the Shapova ruling in July. KMH was among three other applicants who may now change their government IDs to match who they are. The Bulgarian judges declared that every person's right to determine their own gender identity cannot be questioned. In their words, the rule of law in Bulgaria implies a universal equality of the dignity of all human beings, including transgender people. However, trans rights group Transgender Europe noted that while lower courts are expected to follow this ruling directly, a court decision is not a substitute for law. Transgender Europe is among many advocacy groups calling on the Bulgarian government to codify legal gender recognition procedure with legislation rather than leaving it to case-by-case court precedent.
5: Christian employers in the U.S. can now legally discriminate against transgender people under a new settlement with the Equal Employment Opportunity Commission. EEOC's workplace protections for transgender employees were challenged by the Christian Employers Alliance, or CEA. The EEOC agreed in the settlement that they will not pursue certain gender identity-related claims against the CEA. That includes pronoun use, sex-specific dress codes, and access to facilities assigned by gender. The EEOC previously provided all employees with free investigations and/or legal support for their complaints of gender identity-based discrimination in the workplace. That guidance was issued following a 2020 Supreme Court ruling finding that Title VII of the Civil Rights Act protects against gender identity discrimination. However, this assistance will no longer be available to those who work for companies that are members of the Christian Employers Alliance. The CEA currently has more than 20,000 members. The settlement applies to them and all future members. It's becoming a bit of a bragging point on its sign-up page that members are protected the moment you're in. Former EEOC General Counsel Carla Gilbride is concerned about the incentive that that creates for employers. She told The Intercept, "It's like they're selling an insurance policy against EEOC investigations." According to Gilbride, what makes this settlement unusual is that, in exchange for agreeing to dismiss certain claims in this case, the EEOC is committing to these terms for what seems to be an indefinite amount of time. Since the EEOC sets the standard for workplace discrimination claims in the U.S., workers for CEA members are now left with fewer practical options for legal protections. Although the agreement allows CEA employers to practice various kinds of workplace discrimination, the U.S. Supreme Court's landmark 2020 Bostock decision still prohibits the firing of employees on the basis of their sexuality and/or gender identity.
6: This type of targeted violence does not happen in a vacuum. It is cultivated by anti-LGBTQ rhetoric, laws, policies, and executive orders, and it is a direct consequence of this body's failure to act on gun violence. Cameron and Vincent should still be alive today.
4: A shooting at a Tucson gay bar prompted a passionate rebuke on the floor of the U.S. House from Democratic Representative Adelita Grijalva. Vincent Siqueiros and Cameron Cabrera were shot in the parking lot of Venture N late on August 31st and died at the scene, according to police. The alleged gunman died later that night in a local hospital from a gunshot wound. Tucson Police Department spokesman Officer James Horton says all of the shell casings came from the same weapon. The suspect was carrying a note that listed several LGBTQIA+ associated businesses, so the murders are being investigated as a hate crime. Mourners have been stopping by Venture N to add to the growing memorial next to the front door since early September 1st, and a candlelight vigil was held Wednesday. Before asking for a moment of silence for the victims of the shooting in her hometown, Representative Grijalva called upon Congress and National Rifle Association endorsed House Speaker Mike Johnson to take action.
5: Finally, Southern decadence took over New Orleans for the U.S. Labor Day holiday weekend. What began as a small party over 50 years ago, the annual LGBTQ plus event is now a five-day extravaganza with more than 275,000 revelers from across the globe gathering in the French Quarter for concerts, parties, and a parade. Parade Captain Jimmy Gale says the group is making it a point to emphasize more queer women and lesbians. Married Grand Marshals Rami and Rachel Thompson reached out to lesbian bars across the country to bring in more queer women for the festivities that have historically been for the boys, according to Gale. Rami told the

0: Latitude for the week ending September 5th, 2026. Follow the news in your area and around the world. 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
1: News Wrap was written by Jeb Bakke, produced by Lucia Chappell and Brian Shazer, and brought to you by you.
0: Thank you. Help keep us in ears around the world at thiswayout.org, where you can also read the texts of this newscast and much more. For This Way Out, I'm Michael LeBeau. Stay healthy.
1: And I'm Tanya Kane Perry. Stay safe.
2: Comedian, actress, and activist Lily Tomlin's birthday is September 1st. She joined This Way Out for the first Gay Liberation Follies on February 24th, 1989.
3: One ringy dingy. Two ringy dingies. A gracious hello. Have I reached the party to whom I am speaking? A Miss Doris Gay? Good. How are you, Miss Gay? This is Miss Tomlin at the telephone company. Yes, well, we have a little problem with your name. Well, we simply cannot print it in our listings. Well, that may well... Just a minute. That may well be. But I'm sorry. Those are the rules. After all, children can look through the phone book, and you know young, impressionable minds. Well, I am very sorry. Well, then you're just going to have to change your name. But by the way, are you? You know... Gay? Oh, you can tell me. Come on, I know what's happening. I'm hip to the happenings. I had an uncle once who was that way. You are, aren't you? I knew it, Dyke. Isn't that what you people like to be called? Excuse me, just a minute. Just a minute, young lady. Just a minute. We do not allow such language to pass through our instruments. Isn't what? Isn't what? I beg your pardon. Isn't what true? Doesn't the phone company discriminate against who? Against gays in hiring? Oh! My goodness, no. We have many, many cheerful people working here.
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0: How do you hang on to the stories of a community on the move? The Lesbian History Archives has been creating ways to do that every day for the last 50 years. Its volunteers have built the world's largest collection of materials by and about lesbians, from photographs and personal papers to recordings and organizational history. This Way Out's Abigail DeRoberts talked with coordinators Maxine Wolf and Rachel Korbman about how the archives got started, why it matters, and how to meet the challenge of preserving it for future generations.
1: The Lesbian History Archives is home to the world's largest collection of materials by and about lesbians and their communities. Over the past half century, lesbian volunteers have built this storied institution to ensure future generations have access to materials relevant to their lives. This Way Out Radio spoke to two members of their coordinating committee, Maxine Wolf and Rachel Korbman, to learn about the past, present, and future of the Lesbian History Archives.
2: I'm Rachel Korbman, and I'm an assistant professor of women's gender and sexuality studies and disability studies at Arizona State University, as well as a coordinator of the Lesbian History Archives. I've been a coordinator for the last 15 years.
3: I'm Maxine Wolf. What else do you want me to say? I'm one of the coordinators at the archives. Let's see, how long have I been there? I started in 1984. Well, every group that I was working in, every political group fell apart. And I was looking for something to do. And there was an article in the in Woman News, which was a women's paper then in New York City. And there was a mention that there was a volunteer night at the Lesbian History Archives. And I said, well, that sounds like something that I would want to do. So I showed up at Joan's house. And the reason I stayed was I saw they had these organization files. And since I was an organizer, I said, oh, that's interesting. And so I opened it up and I started to look through it. And I said, what goes in here? And Joan, in her inimitable style, said, well, that's up to you. Make a decision. What do you want to have in there? And so I made a decision and I never left. That was

0: 1984.
1: In 1973, there was a conference for the Gay Academic Union. And the Gay Academic Union was an organization that was interested in creating what we would now think of as queer studies, what they were then thinking of as gay studies. The conference was like primarily attended by gay men, but a small number of lesbians came. And the lesbians started meeting separately in consciousness-raising groups. And one of those groups got really interested in the idea of creating a lesbian archive because this was a time when there was a proliferation of new cultural work around lesbian feminism, and they realized that this wasn't being collected by traditional archives. So they started meeting about the idea of this lesbian archive, and by 1975, they put out a newsletter that kind of like announced the existence of this archive. By then, there was five women who were the collective that were in charge of the Lesbian History Archives. When you like look back at the newsletter now, it's interesting because it's like, we're an archive, we're going to exist forever. We're here to like collect lesbian history from around the world. But the collection actually consisted of like a few milk crates that were initially in Joan Nessel, who's one of the founders' apartments. Joan Nessel is most known as a writer. She's written a lot about butch and femme desire, and she's also known as a founder of the Lesbian History Archives.
0: I mean, she's been around a really, well, she and Deb, after the original collective, they really took up the reins very quickly and, started running the archives. And for a long time, that's what she did. I mean, Joan is just the kind of person, she is very committed to maintaining the history of lesbians in every kind of possible way.
1: Mabel Hampton was a figure who's important to the early years, even though she was not technically a member of the collective. But she was an old friend of Joan Nessel's. So Joan was born in 1940. Mabel Hampton was born in 1902. So there's like a 40-year age gap. Mabel Hampton was a Black lesbian, and Joan Nessel was a white Jewish lesbian. Mabel used to do day work for Joan's mother, and so that's initially how they met. Mabel was the first out lesbian that Joan knew, and they developed like a lifelong friendship.
0: For a while, she lived with Joan at the very end of her life. She was around the archives all the time. And she would, hold court. A lot of lesbians would come to see her, especially lesbians of color, because she was kind of, their vision of what they could be in the sense of someone who had been around for so long and was so brave about it and was so out about who she was. She would be there to talk with them and they would come to see her. It was very touching, but it wasn't done in a way where they were kind of like humoring her. They really came to see her and to sort of soak in her reality.
1: She also has an important presence in like the materials that she left. It's very rare to have archival material that so robustly documents the life of a Black lesbian of her generation. And so we have like a photo collection that she donated of like her and all her friends. She donated a lot of books to the collection of pulp novels that we have. And then also Joan did a bunch of oral history interviews with Mabel, and they're all digitized and on the website. So there's like, I don't even know how many oral history interviews there are. There's many, many, many of them. And they've been like really, really useful to researchers like Cydia Hartman's Wayward Lives, Beautiful Experiments draws from them. Hugh Ryan's When Brooklyn Was Queer draws from them. And Cookie Wollner's book on Black lesbians in the early 20th century also draws on them. So yeah, Mabel Hampton, both in her life and after, has played a really important role in the Lesbian History Archives.
0: So we would meet on Thursday night. And the way that we formed a coordinating committee was that at one point, Joan and Deb planned to go somewhere. And Joan sort of realized that if the plane crashed and the two of them were gone, who would take responsibility? I swear. Okay. And so we decided that we needed to have a coordinating committee, a group of people who would take responsibility for the archives. So that's when the coordinating committee started. And I think it was probably in 1985. And it was at the same time that we started talking about looking for a house, looking for someplace else to move.
1: The Lesbian History Archives is in a physical location in Park Slope. It's a limestone building that looks like every other limestone building on the block. But then you go in and there's just like archival material in like every corner of the building. It's three floors. The top floor is an apartment where the caretaker of the archives lives, who's a somebody who's on the coordinating committee who kind of handles the day-to-day labor of the archive. And then there's two floors of archival material. For example, there's a walk-in closet that has all the newsprint, and there's a closet that has like the special collections, organizational records, and personal papers. There's like many, many file cabinets. So that's like what the Lesbian History Archives is like most properly, because the material did kind of like outgrow the capacity of the space that we do have. We also have a lot of offsite storage. We also have worked on a number of digitization projects. For example, digitizing a bunch of cassette tapes that are in the collection and making them available to researchers. Basically, like as soon as the technology became available to like be able to record things on cassette tapes, you had different lesbians going around and like recording everything and then donating it to the Lesbian History Archives, almost like bootleg recordings of different facets of lesbian life, and especially the 70s and 80s.
0: Well, I knew it was important. That's why I stayed. But I had no idea, you know, that we'd be here for 50 years at all. I had no idea I would be here for 50 years, so I certainly didn't think that about the archives. It's interesting because we just sort of went on, which is how the archives functions even now. You know, there's just this sense that we're here and we're not going anywhere. Wouldn't you say that, Rachel?
1: Yeah.
0: It's taken for granted. It is disappearing in the sense that people don't collect things. You know, a lot of communication is via email or Instagram or some other digital form rather than written letters or diaries. So I often, you know, worry that at some point we're not going to know what life was like at this point for a lot of different kinds of lesbians. And that does worry me. Even if you try to collect digital information, there's no way that most people keep it. I mean, it was hard enough when everything was on paper to prevent lesbians from burning their ex-lovers' letters. So, you know, we've had that, and people don't necessarily save it. I save it. I print out emails. Okay. You know, we may have the papers of famous people, but I think the thing that's so extraordinary about the archives is that we collect the papers of lesbians. It doesn't matter if you are a secretary, a truck driver, a writer, a famous actress. We don't care. We prefer to have that range of people because we want to be able to reflect the entire community in whichever way it defines itself. So that does concern me. Would you agree, Rachel?
1: Yeah, I mean, like, the best way to preserve emails is still, like, printing them out. But, like, most people don't do that besides Maxine Wolf, who does that. So yeah, I think that there is like a broader challenge to preserving the digital world in the present, and like so much of the way in which lesbians are talking with each other and interacting with each other is digitally. And so like part of the reason that the collection is so robust from earlier context is like partially about the founding of the archive, but it's a lot about the technology too, that things were on paper or things were on analog media that we still are able to like pretty easily digitize. In the 1970s, there was a proliferation of work that was about lesbians, which partially came out of the gay liberation movement, partially came out of the women's movement, and partially came out of the lesbian feminist movement. And so there was like a realization that this material wasn't being collected by traditional archives. There was also at the same time a good deal of interest among lesbians about trying to find historical precedents for themselves. What they found is that it was often difficult to like access materials about lesbians or people that they would kind of imagine to be lesbians in archives for a number of reasons. In some cases, material was actively destroyed. In some cases, material wasn't really like described in a way that would be like legible to researchers. And then also there's the sort of thorny historical question of trying to figure out how to use present day terminology to like describe people in the past. So anyway, the Lesbian History Archives was founded out of that very particular historical impasse. And it's interesting how that like relates to the present moment, because to a certain extent, the Lesbian History Archives and other community-based archives and traditional mainstream archives that are now collecting queer and trans material did kind of fix the problem that lesbian feminists were identifying in the past. So like from the 1970s after, lesbian and queer archivists have been like quite successful in making sure that there's like a robust archival record.
0: Because one of our basic values is that the whole point of doing this is for people to be able to access it. We don't want to keep it for ourselves. There would be no point in that. The point is to make the history available to the people whose history it is. I think that it's important to share that we are an all-volunteer organization that has existed for 50 years, and we have never paid anybody. We don't have an executive director or a staffer. We basically have proven that a lesbian feminist organization can survive and exist and grow. So I think that's very important to get across, that, you know, that people always act like you have to be corporate in your style. And when they hear that we operate by consensus, they think that that's not possible. And it is, you know. So every once in a while, this sort of doomsday scenario would push us to make the next major decision. But it never felt like a major decision. It just felt like it was the reasonable thing to do.
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6: Floods used to be fun. You'd get a couple of days off work, you'd buy some beers and just relax in the house. You'd invite your mates over to sit out of floods. Like, it wasn't something that was life-threatening or terrifying. When we first moved in together, we rented a house that was on the floodplain. We went through one flood there, which was fine. It was only quite a small one. We just stayed in the house.
7: It's 2021. Elise Michelle and her partner Ned are in their early 30s. They've spent most of their lives in a regional city on Australia's east coast. It's called Lismore. It's surrounded by green hills and valleys, farms and rainforest, and about 20 minutes drive to the beach. The country town sits deep at the bottom of a valley where two major rivers meet. Locals sometimes call it the Lismore Bowl or the Lismore Walk because when it rains a lot, the valley fills up with water.
6: Then we decided we wanted to buy a house. This was our first house. We always knew we wanted to live in Lismore. It wasn't even a question to buy anywhere else. We both had jobs locally. All our friends were there. It was our home, so it was never a question to buy outside of the town. We didn't have a big deposit. We didn't have a lot of money. We only had the funds to really afford a house in the floodplain.
7: Elise and Ned buy their first house on Lismore's floodplain, just in time to celebrate a big family Christmas in their new backyard. They call it the Fairy Garden.
6: The neighbourhood, everyone in it, people were just beautiful. They'd approach you and introduce themselves. We were very much welcomed straight away. It was a beautiful place to live, to feel comfortable, start building what we thought would be our family home. We'd been in there a year and then we had the big flood happen.
8: The Australian Defence Force has been called into Lismore, where some families...
9: Wilson's River in Lismore could swell to 14 metres this afternoon, well over the 7.2...
8: It's officially Lismore's biggest flood on record, and the city's police say they're still looking for a man believed to be missing in Lismore's floodwaters. Officers say they saw and heard...
7: The Northern Rivers region in New South Wales on Australia's east coast is home to some of Australia's lush rainforest and famous for its farming, thanks to lots of rain. For years, people in the villages and towns here have been used to tucking in for a few days whenever the rivers and creeks look as though they're about to flood. But by late evening on February 28, 2022, after weeks and weeks of non-stop wet weather, there's something different about the sound of the rain. From Texas to Michigan, Germany, Spain, Pakistan and Kenya, as the planet heats up with climate change, flooding around the world is becoming more frequent and the impacts more severe.
10: After the devastating floods in western Germany, more than 70 people are still missing. The
11: official floods that have devastated parts of Southeast Asia continues to rise.
12: Sri Lanka, Thailand and Malaysia are all dealing with loss of life and widespread devastation. Indonesia has been worst hit, with rescuers only now.
7: Today, we hear what it's like living on the front line of these changes on a floodplain in Australia. What happens when you survive a flood so big life changes forever? And what's it going to take to build back better? I'm Charlie Shield. This is Living Planet. It's late summer, Sunday, nearly midnight. The river in their backyard is predicted to flood, but Elise and Ned feel ready.
6: I've gathered enough food, bottled water and cat food to last 3 days. I'm not too worried.
7: They've been downstairs most of the evening, lifting as much as they can off the floor, up high above the house's highest recorded flood level. But the water is coming in fast.
6: The rate that it's rising is unlike anything I've ever seen before. By the time I've lifted everything up a bit higher, I'm sloshing around in ankle-deep water, and it's only been half an hour.
7: Elise and Ned head back upstairs and try to get some sleep.
6: But it seems it's going to be quite impossible tonight. Before daybreak, I get out of bed again and I look down my back stairs and see that the water is slowly coming up, meaning that most of our downstairs is now completely underwater. We've now lost everything that was down there. I'm seeing the water hit the top step and I realize I'm going to have to get out of the house. So I pack a backpack with important things, spare clothes. The sun's starting to come up over the horizon. As I look out the front door, I see the street is now a fastly flowing river with debris in it, shipping containers hurling down the street. The neighbors' houses have water in their top levels and the rain is still falling. The rain's still relentless. I can hear helicopters very low to the ground rescuing people already, and I can hear screaming. I don't know where it's coming from, all different directions it's screaming. The water is still rising. I get a call from my dad. My dad wants to come and get me right now with his boat.
7: Elise's dad doesn't live too far away, but he's in his 60s, and Elise doesn't want him to venture into the flooding river with his recreational fishing boat. She tells him she'll call emergency services instead.
6: But they tell me there is such a high demand for rescues, they don't know when they'd be able to get to us, and they advise me to get into my roof cavity. I know that's a bad idea, so we don't get into the roof cavity because we don't want to be stuck in there when the water continues to rise with no way out. We've decided now to try and get onto the roof ourselves. So we find a hammer, we try and bash through the steel, but it's no use. We can't break it, we can't get through. I call my dad back. I say, I think you should come and get us. We wait a long time. The water is still rising.
7: Elise and Ned aren't alone. They live with two cats, Marco and Enzo, who've been sitting on a chair while floodwater continues to lap at its feet.
6: We lift a big wooden dresser on top of another table and pop the cats up on that. They're really good. They know something's going on, but they just sit there and wait. I'm now feeling more numb. I know I just need to get out. As I'm waiting for Dad, I finally look at my phone. I see a lot of messages from friends checking to see if I'm okay. I look at social media. That's when it really hits me, the enormity of the situation. I see a lot of people crying out for help. They're on their roofs, stranded. They've been told emergency services won't be able to get to them.
4: The search had to later be suspended due to dangerous conditions. Police have declared the Lismore CBD off limits to pedestrians and cars. Residents in Lismore CBD, North, South and East Lismore and Gerrards Hill were told to evacuate early this morning. An evacuation centre is set up in the gym at the Southern Cross University.
7: The sound of a boat engine cuts through the rain when Elise's dad shows up with a mate about an hour later to rescue his daughter. They're able to motor right up to Elise's front door on her second level, because Elise not only has a river in her backyard, she now has one in the front street too. The men are two of an unknown number of everyday Aussies who become what'll be known as the Tinny Army. They defy orders to stay away from Lismore's floodwaters and not to risk their lives carrying out rescues. They take their weekend fishing boats, their dinghies and kayaks down to Lismore's floodplain and rescue as many people and pets as they can. Elise is rescued in a 5-person fishing boat that ends up carrying 9 adults, 2 children, 2 dogs, 2 cats and 1 pet lizard aboard its first mission. It's a dangerous journey across the raging rivers and Elise has to hold on tight. But eventually, they make it to dry land, Marco and Enzo safe in their cat carrier. They walk slowly in the rain, up the hill from the bottom of the flooded Lismore Bowl, past hundreds of other survivors who sit in shock, some crying. Lismore's 14.2-metre record-breaking flood leaves thousands temporarily homeless. But the recovery to come is just as unprecedented. Elise's days of sitting out a flood and moving on with life as usual on the floodplain are over.
6: We We stay at my parents for about a month afterwards. Most days we commute to the house to clean up. The first lot of cleanup involves us throwing most of our furniture out as it was completely ruined by water and mud. We pile the furniture, homewares, anything that didn't survive the flood in the front yard of the house. Everyone else is doing the same down the street, so every house has this big pile of rubbish in front of it. But it's not just rubbish, it's people's lives, it's memories. It's really sad to see that's what everyone's belongings have been reduced to. We have to rip out the carpets, cupboards, anything affected. We clean all the mud from the floors, the walls. It's incredible how mud ended up everywhere. It takes about a month for this whole process. We then decide we want to move back into our house. Our kitchen consists of a camping table, camping stove, an air fryer, and not much else. Our fridge somehow magically survived the flood. We cleaned it out and it still works. So that's incredible.
7: Ned and Elise start life on the floodplain again, in a mattress on the floor, still with Marco and Enzo for company. They're heading into a particularly cold winter in Lismore, and the thick plastic sheets replacing most of their ripped-out walls don't do much to keep the house warm. Ned and Elise had to get insurance to qualify for their home loan, but they couldn't afford flood insurance. It was an expensive, optional add-on. Elise says it wasn't even a conversation, because they'd seen the previous recorded flood level in the house, and it was only downstairs, and besides, they knew what to do in a flood. At least, the kind that they were used to. Without insurance, Ned and Elise receive small donations from charities, and they rely mostly on friends and family as they try to rebuild their house on the floodplain.
6: We have my partner's dad, who's an engineer. We have my dad, who is a farmer that can do everything. And we have my brother, who's an electrician.
7: Elise, Ned, and their two cats are one of just thousands of households to have lost almost everything and to either have no insurance, not the right insurance, not enough insurance, or to experience lengthy delays and costly out-of-pocket expenses when trying to file claims.
13: The February-March 2022 floods remains Australia's costliest insured event.
7: Alex Pierce is the General Manager for Climate, Social Policy and International Engagement at the Insurance Council of Australia. She says the Northern Rivers flood disaster led to more than $4 billion US dollars worth of losses.
13: And that was more than 240,000
7: claims. Part of Alex Pierce's job includes travelling the world to see how communities, governments and insurance companies are responding to increased climate-related disaster risks. In Australia and around the world, a lack of accurate, up-to-date flood risk maps means that houses are being built where they shouldn't be. Recent modelling in the United States shows that about 300,000 more Michigan properties are at risk of flooding every year than what are shown in federal flood maps. That is something that Alex wants to change.
13: It's about stopping building new homes and businesses in areas we know will flood or areas that we know have a high cyclone or fire risk. And it's also about looking at how do you work with community to focus on buybacks or relocation when we know the risks can no longer be mitigated.
7: Since the flooding disaster in 2022, Alex says Australian insurance companies have repaired or rebuilt nearly 400,000 properties.
13: That's labour, that's materials diverted into rebuilding the same flooded houses again and again, rather than growing the housing stock and building new homes in safer locations.
7: But that's just counting the properties with flood insurance. Underinsurance is a major part of the problem around the world, including, for example, in Texas, where in 2025, an average of only 7% of properties had flood insurance statewide. In that same year, 2025, the state suffered around $20 billion in damages caused by flooding.
14: In Texas, more than 120 people are now
15: known to have been killed in flash flooding in Texas.
16: The flood swept through south central Texas, hitting Kirk County.
17: The state's governor already signing a major disaster declaration and asking for federal help. Today, we saw some...
7: Back on Australia's east coast, nearly 250,000 properties are at risk of flooding each year.
13: 35% of those homes are in areas where the average income falls below the poverty line. 77% of those homes don't have any flood cover at all. And the majority of these homes are in New South Wales, including in the Lismore region.
7: And that's why the streets were lined with mountains of mostly uninsured, ruined belongings outside uninsured, damaged homes. But insurance and financial losses are just one part of the story. There are other costs too, harder to price and almost impossible to insure.
6: Look at my eyes in that photo now, and I'm like, oh, that poor girl.
7: Elise is looking back at a selfie she took during the floods. It's one of only a few photos she dared to use her phone battery to take. She looks pale and stricken. It's been 2 years since the floods. Elise and Ned are still working to pay off the mortgage on their flooded home, which is still under repair.
6: I was getting sick a lot. I had a lot of congestion, asthma, inflammation. I spent a lot of time feeling really anxious. My partner struggled a bit as well. We both struggled feeling at home again in the house, and the two cats would be terrified every time it rained. I followed up with a lot of doctors about my health because I'd wake every morning with headaches and my migraines got worse. I have endometriosis and that was flaring. I just knew my body was so unhappy with me and I couldn't figure out why. Eventually, I figured out through testing that I was highly allergic to mold, and there was still a lot of mold in our house. We'd clean it, it would just come back. It was a never-ending cycle. I was always surrounded by mold, and my body paid the price.
7: The mold was so widespread across the Northern Rivers after the floods that a tanker was parked at Lismore's main shopping centre, supplying locals with a bulk vinegar-based cleaning solution.
6: We love Lismore. We love the community. It's so vibrant. So we don't want to leave Lismore. But it's at this point we both decide we need to get out of this house. For the sake of our mental and physical health, we need to move.
7: Leaving the floodplain might sound like an obvious plan, but Elise and Ned can't afford to live somewhere else while they're still paying off what was meant to be their forever home.
6: We don't know what else to do, so we apply for a government program where they would assess each applicant as to whether they would be offered a house buyback, help to retrofit your house in a flood-safe manner, or help to raise your house higher. We jumped through hoops for a long time. A lot of phone calls, emails, talking to people based in Sydney, which is about an 8-hour drive south, who didn't experience the flood, who have no idea what it's like.
7: Similar to an insurance company, the government agency workers want proof that Ned and Elise's house on the floodplain really did flood. They tell their story again and again, providing photos and agreeing to a lot of assessments done by specialists, a lot of house valuations, a lot of discussions with lawyers. Eventually, the government says it'll purchase the house for its pre-flood value on the condition that no one else is allowed to live or build there again, owing to its high risk to life. It's called a buyback scheme.
6: The first offer wouldn't have even covered our mortgage that we still owed on that house. We ended up appealing it. The second offer allowed us to pay off that mortgage and put a deposit onto another house in Lismore. Our whole side of our street, the backed onto the river, was offered the buyback program. The houses on the opposite side of the street were not offered anything.
7: More than 4 years after the biggest disaster on record for this region, a damning report on official government recovery efforts in the Northern Rivers region is released. The audit shows that more than 4,000 homes were deemed uninhabitable. But at the time the report was published, less than 20% of those had been approved for buybacks. Nearly 11,000 others were damaged. But according to the report, in the 4 years since the recovery scheme had been in operation, it had only helped improve 54. Another part of the program aimed at finding flood-free land for survivors to move to has failed to provide a single housing lot. Elise knows she's lucky. Not only has she survived a record-breaking disaster with her partner and two cats, the government has bought back their house on the floodplain. And 2 years on from the floods, she and Ned are earning a bit more money. This time around, they can afford to buy on a hill. They found a new home in their beloved Lismore, the town that locals have been decorating in giant red love hearts ever since the floods, and that they affectionately now call Lovemore.
6: We love the community. I feel it's even stronger after everyone has been through the flood. It feels like there's a real sense of togetherness in the community now, though we have doubled the amount of debt that we were in. We've gone now from flood risk to bushfire risk. Our new house backs onto a beautiful nature reserve, but unfortunately that means we're at higher bushfire risk, although bushfire cover is included in our insurance. We don't have flood insurance, which wouldn't be needed anyway, but we wouldn't be able to afford it even if we wanted it. After the flood, insurance prices in our region skyrocketed. They almost doubled the yearly cost of the base insurance, let alone having the extra flood insurance on top. A lot of insurance companies just decided to not cover our postcode at all.
7: An Australian Government Committee report into insurers' responses to the floods talks of a collective failure by insurers to meet their obligations. The report also recommends some form of government intervention, including a ban on further development in high-risk areas like Lismore's floodplain. That is exactly what the Insurance Council of Australia is calling for. And these types of insurance issues aren't unique to Australia, as Alex Pierce explains.
13: Globally, we're seeing that governments and industry are joining forces. Switzerland has a natural hazards pool. The UK has Flood Re. In America, they've got a big national flood insurance program. We have Australia's own reinsurance pool up in the north. Some of these are effective. Some of them have a lot of challenges, but it's definitely really important to consider the role of public-private partnerships.
7: So that's government teaming up with insurance providers or some form of state-sponsored insurance program. The second key solution is more like a preventative, investment in resilience.
13: Australia's consistently placed second when it comes to extreme weather losses per capita over the last 45 years. Only the US beats us in terms of the size of the disaster risk that we're grappling. Other countries are ramping up resilience investment.
7: In Germany, where it's been 5 years since floods devastated the Ahr region in the country's west, the government has spent 1 billion euros on resilience measures. That's about 1.15 billion US dollars. In the Netherlands, famous for its canals, the Dutch government is investing that same amount every year in flood defence. Meanwhile, the UK has committed to the equivalent of around 5.6 billion US dollars in flood defence funding over the next 3 years. And the Insurance Council of Australia is calling for a new flood defence fund with the equivalent of nearly 30 billion US dollars over the next 10 years. Alex says that the more money a nation invests in resilience and insurance, the better prepared communities will be when disaster strikes, and the faster they can recover afterwards.
13: The final lesson from overseas, how do we do land use planning better? Strengthening land use planning rules is vital. In France and Norway, after disaster strikes, you can't automatically rebuild in that location. You often have to rebuild with approval and often to higher standards and codes. These homes can withstand the worsening disasters they're experiencing and to stop locking in future risk.
7: It's been more than 4 years since Elise Michelle survived the floods and two since she left the floodplain with her partner Ned and their two cats.
6: I see living on a floodplain as something unavoidable for a lot of people, mainly due to housing affordability and lack of safe, affordable options. If I were to give advice to someone planning to live on a floodplain, I would say get to know your neighbours, learn about previous floods and learn the behaviour of the water when it does come. Pay attention to the emergency warnings and watch the weather from multiple different sources. is always leave early. That would be my main advice. Leave early.
7: Elise says her new house on the hill doesn't have as nice a garden as the one on the floodplain did, the one that they called the fairy garden. Sometimes she and Ned drive past their old house. It's still sitting there, all boarded up, waiting for the government to auction it off for removal or to knock it down. Their new backyard is smaller than their old one was, but it backs onto a nature reserve full of Australian wildlife. Every now and then, they spot a koala. Now that they live up high on the hill, Elise and Ned can see out over the town of Lismore. At nighttime, when it's all lit up, it almost looks like a fairy garden.
6: For the first year or so of living in the new house, every time it rained, it was still really hard. It would still cause anxiety. But I was in a lot of therapy working through it. And eventually the new house started to feel home. I started to feel safe. I talked a lot with people about it. I gradually found that the rain didn't affect me as much anymore. Now I'm even at the point where I quite enjoy the sound of rain again, and so do the cats. They don't get scared anymore when it rains.

episode of Living Planet was written and produced by Mia Armitage. I'm Charlie Shield. Living Planet is produced by DW Studios in Bonn and Berlin, Germany. If you'd like to reach us directly, you can email us at livingplanet@dw.com, or you can leave us a voice note by going to dw.com/livingplanet and hitting record on that bright red button. As always, thank you so much for listening.

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0: This is the story of the biggest cannabis scam ever.
1: This is the story of Juicy Fields. This is Cannabis Cowboys.
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2: 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Maybe this is the Juicy Fields account?
0: Yeah.
2: Maybe it's not.
0: Maybe.
2: But we have to find out more about this address.
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5: 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The Russian is the very bad. 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
6: Kommt einem auch irgendwie so irreal.
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Hello, everybody. This is KTALLP 101.5 Las Cruces. It's time for another edition of Tuesday Night Jazz, also available Thursdays. Hi, I'm your host, voice of the Rio Grande, the Buzzman.

little preview of what's ahead this time around, the international reach and the international impact of jazz. Highlighting this week's episode of Tuesday Night Jazz, the Buzz Man will drop an exclusive, the debut of the album The Old Tree from Norwegian bassist Terje Gjerde. Has some other jazz from Ireland, John Donegan. And we also have the Jed Levy, Phil Robeson Quartet. Little tastes of the international side of jazz. First up, Bebel Gilberto. Sam Contanchayo.

something to say. Oh, Portuguese for same condition. Bebel Gilberto kicking things off here at Tuesday Night Jazz. Hi, I'm your host, The Buzzman, and we have the pleasure of dropping a brand new album exclusively. I think we're about first in line worldwide with The Old Tree, produced in Norway, just a little bit outside of Oslo, by Tarja Gevelt. Tarja is a very gifted stand-up electric bass player. And we're going to hear the title track now. It's contemplative, sophisticated, and absorbing stuff. Here he goes. Brand new track, exclusively here at KTAL Radio.

That's true, yeah. On electric upright bass, Tommy Smith on tenor sax. Arian Sladvoil on piano and keyboards, and Eric Simon on the drums. The Old Tree.

song.

0: Cheers, everybody. This is Rock and Roll Hall of Fame member Steve Hackett of Genesis, and you're listening to the Buzzman, the voice of the Rio Grande, exclusively on KTAL LP 101.5 Las Cruces.
1: Of course, Steve Hackett, now accompanying, collaborating with Djabe. Off the Magic Stag album, we just heard the title track. Let's give it a twofer. Thank you, Steve Hackett and Djabe.

We have a current emphasis on this edition of Tuesday Night Jazz. Hi, I'm your host, The Buzzman. And that focus is on the international force of jazz. We just heard Jave out of Budapest. We played and will return to Tarja Givadelt out of Norway and his new release. And another new release, The Unpredictability of the Sea. Jed Levy and Phil Robeson Quartet. Recorded in Rome. Very recent release. Here's the title track, Unpredictable as the Sea May Be. KTALLV, Las Cruces.

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The Old Tree is the album, Sentinel is the tune. Tarja, thank you so much.

Hey, jazz lovers, it's the Buzz Man. With a reminder, if you groove on a wide variety of jazz styles, then Drive Time Jazz is your bag. Yeah, Drive Time Jazz. Every Monday through Thursday morning, 7 to 8 Mountain. From the avant-garde to the traditional, the old and the new. 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

It's fun sometimes to mash stuff. The mashing of Herbie and Kraftwerk, Herbie Hancock. The Butterfly tune. Both pieces of vinyl from the 70s, by the way, and Kraftwerk's iconic electro hit, Autobahn. Yeah, Kraftwerk and Autobahn, along with Herbie Hancock.

I'm the Buzzman, and you're listening to Tuesday Night Jazz right here at KTALLV, Community Radio, KTAL. Here's Duke Ellington, having that international feel to the show here. Tourist point of view. What is your point of view as a tourist? Wow, huh? Duke Ellington encapsulates said question. The change of perspectives when we cross borders.

Now here's some jazz from Germany and Barbara Dennerlein. Your Years for Tea. Off of the Charlie Parker tribute album, Barbara Dennerlein.

Barbara Dennerlein, you're yours for tea. Here's the third of the three tracks we're featuring in this edition of Tuesday Night Jazz from Tarja Gevelt out of Norway, an album recorded in the hinterlands outside, I think, south of Oslo to get away from it all, to concentrate on the rather pensive and intense introspection and the beauty of the compositions of this album. The album entitled The Old Tree, and incidentally, a kind of an offshoot of that, no pun intended, this track is called Oak Wisdom. Tarja Gevelt.

some fine esoterica. And we go from Oslo to Helsinki and Club Delph with the Secret Atom. Secret Atom. Secret Atom.

It's a group called Club Delf. With ties to the Berklee School of Music, but playing live in Club Helsinki, Secret Adam. 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

Hey, man, the name of this tune is Mas Sangre. Let's get it right, Buzzman. Mas Sangre. Orlando Madrid. He of Las Cruces. This album, though, from this moment forward, was recorded in New York City.

Well, if jazz ever needed a passport accompanied by a special visa to entertain internationally, it is, in fact, this moment. Because here we go again across the pond, this time to Ireland, and the John Donegan Trio out of Ireland interfuses the album. Blues Jive is the track. Yeah, brand new jazz out of the old country. John Donegan Trio, man.

Yeah, Dublin, Glasgow, Amsterdam, Prague, Budapest, you name it. All over Europe, you'll find great jazz. Just show up and look up the local jazz venue. Jazz, the international language of music.

Yeah, so in this edition of the Jazz Block, we visited Norway. We went to Hungary. Let's see, Germany was on the itinerary. Wow, man. And right now, Dublin, Ireland. Yeah, the Buzzman promised an international jazz tour. Did my best to deliver. Let the moment seize you. Bon voyage.

Jeez, we also stopped in Rome. Arrivederci. La bella figura.

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0: hats off, or should we say on, for our new line of K-Tal swag. You'll look cooler than a drive-by trucker, Cosmic Paradise.
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0: From the Saturday Evening Post, this is the Post Perspective for September 10th. In 1904, the Post editors noted the pace of modern life was getting increasingly faster. In a short time, America had gone from the horse and buggy days to the automotive age, from traveling at 18 to 30 miles an hour. The telegraph and telephone had removed the delays in communication. America was gaining a rising sense of immediacy. What it was losing was leisure. Life was busier for everyone. Even people who lived in idleness had to work at being idle. Pursuing amusement took more energy now. Rich and poor, farmer, artisan, city and country dwellers worked harder than ever and would work even harder tomorrow. And there was no reason to expect the pace of life to slow down. Yet the editors could find no fault in the accelerated new century. The pace of life, which today has become a source of impatience, irritation, and bad health, was then considered rejuvenating. The Post thought the new pressures made the world feel young, eager, and hopeful. There's more from the Post at SaturdayEveningPost.com.
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2: When the World Trade Center was attacked, I was shocked and angry, like many Americans. My name is Masuda Sultan, and I live here in New York City. I'm also an Afghan. I was born in Kandahar, Afghanistan. I knew the events that took place here would have repercussions for my family back in Afghanistan.
0: 25 years ago, President George W. Bush made the case for war days after the September 11th attacks. Within a few weeks, the U.S. bombed Afghanistan, launching the decades-long so-called war on terror. Today, we'll be joined by Afghan-American women's rights activist Masuda Sultan. She lost 19 members of her family when the U.S. military bombed their house. Then to Kabul to speak with Jan Egeland of the Norwegian Refugee Council. We'll also look at the costs of war and speak to journalist Spencer Ackerman. His book, Reign of Terror, How the 9/11 Era Destabilized America and Produced Trump. All that and more coming up. Welcome to Democracy Now!, democracynow.org, The War and Peace Report. I'm Amy Goodman. Iranian media is reporting several explosions rang out early this morning in coastal areas of southern Iran. The apparent U.S. attacks came after Iran's Islamic Revolutionary Guard Corps warned it would target oil tankers docked in Kuwait and Bahrain in retaliation for U.S. attacks earlier in the week that disabled or destroyed several Iranian-linked vessels. Meanwhile, CBS reports several U.S. fighter jets at a Jordanian military base were damaged in Iranian strikes Wednesday. The escalating violence came as President Trump predicted the war would end after the midterm elections.
3: I think the war will end immediately after the election.
4: Because?
3: Because they can't hold out any longer. They're desperate to try and affect the election so that we can get a nice, weak group of people in there and leave them alone and let them have their nuclear weapons.
0: President Trump also said oil prices, which have surged past $100 a barrel, likely won't come down until after the midterm elections. This comes as a Brown University research project finds higher fuel costs triggered by the war in Iran have cost the average U.S. household more than $780 in extra spending. Meanwhile, an analysis published by CNBC finds President Trump's investments in oil stocks have made him $4.4 million richer since the start of the war. In Yemen, fighters with the Iran-backed Houthi movement have seized a strategic port city on the Red Sea after routing government forces in a lightning offensive. The city of Mocha is less than 50 miles from the Bab al-Mandab Strait, a critical choke point that typically sees about 12% of global maritime trade pass through it. The UN warns renewed fighting in Yemen has displaced nearly 20,000 families in less than 4 days. Yields on long-term U.S. treasuries have surged to their highest level since 2007, despite extraordinary efforts by Treasury Secretary Scott Bessent to intervene in bond markets. On Wednesday, Bessent announced the Treasury would triple a planned buyback of certain U.S. bonds to $6 billion. That wasn't enough to calm investors who continued a broad sell-off on Wednesday as crude oil prices top $100 a barrel amidst renewed fighting between the U.S. and Iran. Meanwhile, Norway's vast sovereign wealth fund has proposed cutting its investment in U.S. Treasury holdings by nearly $80 billion. The Pentagon's released video showing what it says is another strike on an alleged drug boat in the Caribbean. According to U.S. Southern Command, Wednesday's attack killed three so-called narco-terrorists. As in previous strikes, the Trump administration provided no evidence the boat was carrying drugs. A day earlier, Southcom announced U.S. forces raided an alleged floating refueling station for narco-traffickers in the Eastern Pacific, abducting the crew and turning them over to Ecuadorian authorities authorities before blowing up the vessel. Over the past year, the Pentagon's claimed attacks on boats that killed at least 230 people. Human rights groups have condemned the strikes as extrajudicial killings and murder. On Wednesday, Secretary of State Marco Rubio defended the attacks during a visit to Ecuador.
4: We still blow up ships if need be.
5: No, I know, but they're empty now.
4: Well, again, it depends. Every target is selected. Obviously, it goes through all the lawyers of the Department of War, but it's also, these are joint operations. So you're operating in conjunction with another nation state.
0: The Republican Party kicked off its first ever midterm political convention on Wednesday in Dallas, Texas. At least 33 House Republicans and several others locked in tight Senate races opted to skip the two-day event, which comes with President Trump's approval ratings at historically low levels. Trump delivered the keynote address on Wednesday evening and will appear again tonight for closing remarks. In his 1 hour and 44-minute speech, Trump pledged to send every adult in the U.S. a cash dividend, but only if Republicans maintain control of the House and Senate in November's elections.
6: I will issue a dividend to every adult citizen in the United States of America for $5,000.
0: Trump did not say how he would fund the estimated $1.3 trillion cost of his proposal or whether it would break federal laws against vote buying or bribery. Meanwhile, Pennsylvania Democratic Senator John Fetterman made a surprise appearance at this midterm Republican convention. In a pre-recorded video, Fetterman introduced Pennsylvania's Republican Senator Dave McCormick as his great friend, pledged to work with President Trump, and took a swipe at the surging popularity of Democrats aligned with the Democratic Socialists of America, DSA.
7: Well, I'm a common sense Democrat. I'm always going to stand with America. I'm always going to reject the extremes in socialism and that anti-American way of life. Right back over my shoulder, that's the iconic U.S. Steel Mill. And that's exactly the kind of thing that will work together and will work with President Trump to fight and defend the steel way of life right here in the Steel Valley.
0: Senator Fetterman ran a successful Senate campaign in 2022 as a progressive Democrat, but his politics shifted after he suffered a stroke and was later hospitalized for clinical depression. Former staffers who've left en masse say he's shown deep indifference to his constituents and is mostly interested in appearing on conservative TV programs and advocating for Israel. The Trump administration Wednesday announced a sweeping overhaul of the 2030 census, proposing to no longer count immigrants without green cards or ask about race and ethnicity. The proposed regulation would also bar the census from asking about sexual orientation. Previously, the census had asked Americans about their race and ethnicity and counted all U.S. residents, regardless of their immigration status. If implemented, the changes would cause regions with larger immigrant populations to lose federal funding and congressional seats. Those areas are much more likely to vote for Democrats. Democratic New York Attorney General Letitia James has vowed to challenge the proposed regulation in court, saying, quote, "The Constitution is clear. Every person living in the United States, regardless of immigration status, must be counted in the census," unquote. In immigration news, an estimated 200,000 Salvadorans living in the U.S. face an uncertain future after a program providing TPS, that's temporary protected status, to them expired on Wednesday. In a statement, the Department of Homeland Security said it would announce the fate of TPS for Salvadoran immigrants and asylum seekers, quote, at the appropriate time, unquote. And until then, Salvadorans would retain protected status. This comes after the Trump administration allowed TPS to lapse for more than a million people from 13 countries. The Guardian reports federal immigration authorities secretly obtained a judge's approval to force-feed a Cuban prisoner on hunger strike through an uncommon surgical procedure performed without his consent. He's the 19th person on hunger strike in ICE custody to have a medical intervention forced upon them against their will. He's currently detained at the Montgomery ICE Processing Center, a privately run jail near Houston. Human rights groups have denounced the practice of force feeding in detention facilities as a form of torture. In the Gaza Strip, an Israeli airstrike flattened a home in the Beit Lahia area on Thursday, killing a Palestinian couple and their two daughters while leaving others wounded or missing under the rubble. Palestinian sources identified the victims as Momen Abdulrahman Ahmed, his wife Hanin Musa Farha Saleh, and their daughters, 12-year-old Lana and 8-year-old Bana. Israel's latest attacks come despite a U.S.-brokered so-called ceasefire between Israel and Hamas. Meanwhile, in the occupied West Bank, two Palestinians were injured in an Israeli raid on the town of Awarta, south of Nablus, as soldiers fired live ammunition, tear gas, and sound grenades. Separately, Israeli forces detained 15 Palestinians during a raid early Thursday on the town of Barqa. Soldiers reportedly stormed the town for 6 hours, raiding homes and arresting their owners before withdrawing. In Lebanon, Israeli strikes have killed at least 28 people and wounded 79 others in recent days. That's despite a ceasefire in place since June. Meanwhile, the UN is warning against Israel's military activity inside Syrian territory, saying some actions, including the detention of civilians, could amount to war crimes. The Independent International Commission of Inquiry on Syria found Israel had detained 49 Syrians, including two children, and had transferred them against their will to Israel. Some of the detainees have been held incommunicado, raising fears of torture or maltreatment. Here in New York City, students and faculty held a news conference when

0: and CoreCivic. CUNY also had holdings in Israeli banks that provide financial support for illegal settlements in the occupied West Bank and East Jerusalem. This is Hadika Malik, a CUNY student speaking to Democracy Now! Wednesday.
1: So CUNY is funded by New York State tax dollars and CUNY tuition as well in general that students are paying to the university. And so that makes it not only a student issue, but an issue for all New Yorkers, anyone who lives in New York State, to know that instead of being used on education for New Yorkers, your tax dollars are being used to further the genocide in Gaza.
0: And President Trump falsely claimed at a 9/11 memorial event Tuesday that two firefighters lifted him up and carried him away when he visited Ground Zero after the attacks. In fact, according to footage, Trump was watching television the morning of the attacks. Trump also repeated claims he took a construction crew with him to Lower Manhattan and was involved in cleaning up the site. A former fire official involved in the recovery effort disputes that claim. And those are some of the headlines. This is Democracy Now!, democracynow.org, The War and Peace Report. I'm Amy Goodman.
2: And I'm Nermeen Sheikh. Welcome to our listeners and viewers across the country and around the world. Tomorrow, Friday, is the 25th anniversary of the September 11, 2001 attacks on the World Trade Center in New York. Less than a month later, the United States began bombing Afghanistan. One of our most moving shows from our archives was from January 2002, when we brought together two women whose lives were deeply impacted by 9/11 and its aftermath. Rita Lazar lost her brother, Abe Zalmanowicz, at the World Trade Center, and Afghan-American New Yorker Masuda Sultan, who'd family in Afghanistan. This is Masuda speaking in our studio in January 2002.
3: When September 11th happened and I watched those buildings collapse and I thought about all those people in there like Rita's brother, I was angry. I was angry just as any New Yorker. And my immediate feeling was, who are the jerks that did this and what are we going to do about it? And I went down there that first week and actually got through some police barricades and watched what was going on and, you know, volunteered for a few hours. But my immediate reaction was anger and shock. But that same day, I sensed that something like this was not going to go unpunished. I mean, I would want to figure out who did it, too. I realized that Osama was probably in some way responsible and that the United States was probably, you know, going to do something about that. And guess what? Osama's in Afghanistan. And that day I started making phone calls on September 11th to family here in New York to tell them to also call some family back in Afghanistan to sort of alert people to the fact that this may happen. And some of them didn't think that it would go that far. And they said, oh, you're being, you know, you're being too cautious. And as, you know, as time and the events sort of unfolded, that's exactly what happened.
2: That's Afghan-American New Yorker Masuda Sultan talking to us about her experience of 9/11, just a few months after the attacks. In December of 2001, Masuda Sultan traveled to Afghanistan and Pakistan to visit her family. She was accompanied by John Alpert and Tammy Alpert of Downtown Community Television, who made a film about her journey called Afghanistan from Ground Zero to Ground Zero. Here's an excerpt.
4: On our way to my cousin's house, they moved to Quetta after being hit by a U.S. bomb. I don't know what we'll find there. They were living near government buildings in Kandahar with Taliban close by, and they figured that the U.S. would target those buildings, and they didn't want to get hurt by those, so they moved outside of the city and went to their farm just on the outskirts. They were there for 2 weeks before they were hit. There was a low-flying plane and they came out of their houses and many of them were shot at. This is the daughter that she lost.

0: about the kitchen?
1: This couple, they had 4 kids. There's only 1 mother-in-law left out of the whole family. So the neighbors, yes, all of these children were there, running from the bullets. And it's her leg as well. That's another one of the bullets. This is the daughter of one of my cousins. Her mom was killed, and that's her other sister over there. It was 19 people in total. His daughter died. His daughter-in-law. His brother. His nephew. One of his cousins. Another cousin. He says he lost 3 grandchildren and a nephew. When the plane started shooting at them, they lost track of where everyone was, and it was chaotic. He says that when they realized what had happened, one of his sons yelled out that there are many sheep lying out here. When they went to find out, they saw that it was humans. It was their family shot on the floor.
2: An excerpt from John and Tommy Albert's Afghanistan from Ground Zero to Ground Zero, a 2002 film about Afghan-American Masoodah Sultan's journey to Afghanistan in December 2001. Right after Masoodah met with her family, she also called into Democracy Now! To describe what she'd seen. We played a clip of that phone call when she and Rita Lazar met for the first time in our studio in January 2002.
3: These people were not Taliban supporters. They weren't Al-Qaeda fighters. They were simple Afghans trying to stay safe in their own country. The events of September 11th really made me angry, but seeing these people and what they went through make me angry as well. You know, they say that in war, they say that you have to break a couple of eggs in order to make an omelet. But when those eggs are your family, what can you do?
4: Rita Lazar broke down listening to Masoodah Sultan speaking. And then she herself, Rita, talked about her brother, Abe Zalmanowicz. He was on the 27th floor of the World Trade Center and 9/11 and did not survive. This is Rita talking about her brother, Abe.
5: President Bush mentioned him in the National Cathedral speech and cited him as being a hero. And I realized that my government was going to use my brother as justification for killing other people. And that had a tremendous impact on me. I didn't want that to happen, not in my brother's name. And so I wrote a letter to the Times, which they printed, asking our government to please be cautious and not do something they couldn't take back. And then I was asked to speak at a peace rally, and I did it. And just before I went on, I was told they had started bombing Afghanistan. And I realized something I had never realized before. I'd heard the term collateral damage all my life. It was always used about people far away from us. And I realized now what it meant, because my brother was collateral damage in a war that he didn't want and Masoodah's people didn't want. And I knew I had to do something, but I didn't know what. And then I got a call from this wonderful woman from this marvelous organization called Global Exchange. And she said, would you like to go to Afghanistan and meet people like you who have lost their families? And I thought, that's perfect, because Masoodah and I are the same. There's no difference between us. My family member died. I'm grieving. And her family, God, I don't know how you survive just hearing about yours. But we're the same people.
4: That's Rita Lazar speaking on Democracy Now! In January of 2002, across the table from Masouda Soltan. Rita was on her way to Afghanistan with Global Exchange and would then go on to co-found September 11th Families for Peaceful Tomorrows. She died at the age of 85 in 2017. September 11th Families for Peaceful Tomorrows will be holding a vigil today in Union Square at 5 o'clock. Joining them will be our guest right now, Masouda Soltan, the Afghan-American women's rights activist who is now the co-founder of ABAD, Afghan Women Forward. I only wish that you and Rita could be sitting across from the table now, Masouda. This is 25 years later. As you talked then about being an Afghan New Yorker, and like all New Yorkers, horrified on September 11th, but then going back to your family in Afghanistan, 19 members of them killed in a house that was bombed by the U.S. military. Your thoughts today?
0: It's really difficult to process that day without getting very emotional. I'm going to try not to get emotional. And, as a New Yorker, the shock and the horror and all of that and the thoughts about what would happen to us, knowing that it probably was Osama bin Laden. I had that feeling right at the beginning. As Muslim New Yorkers, we were grieving the tragedy of 9/11, and then at the same time, we were having to be questioned about whether we belonged. That's what happens when a whole population is folded into one act. And then at the same time, thinking about Afghanistan and what would happen if it was indeed Osama bin Laden, what would happen in Afghanistan? It was really just a very confusing time. And of course, then going to Afghanistan with just the intention of connecting again with the family I had so recently met. I had left Afghanistan as a child due to the Soviet war. I was barely five, and I had gone back the summer of 01 to connect with my family. And it had been this incredible trip where I really got to understand where we came from and what the love of family meant and what it was to belong in a place where your parents were from and they spoke the same language and the love that I received. And so I was worried about them. And that was why I wanted to go back just to see what was happening. I had no idea that this had happened when I went on the trip with John. And then having that unfold of hearing that whole tragedy that happened to our family. And then coming back, not knowing.
4: And just to say, they left Kabul because they were afraid of being bombed and went to the family house in the country. And that's where they were bombed. And you went to a U.S. military base there, John and Tommy Alpert following you with a camera, and you asked them why they killed your family?
0: Yeah, I mean, it's incredible that I actually was able to, with the help of John, get onto the base in Kandahar. So they had been living in Kandahar City. Some buildings around them were bombed, and they had been Taliban occupied, or they thought they were, and they decided to go to their farmhouse about 60 miles north of Kandahar just to get away from it all. And that's where it happened. So, yes, after we discovered that we discovered them in Pakistan because they had left Afghanistan after that. And then we went to the site of the bombing and discovered that. And then we, you know, just like big gaping holes in the ground and a man cleaning up from the village, you know, just a very distraught, scary scene. And then we went to the base in Kandahar. And I didn't want to go to the base in Kandahar after seeing all of that. But John Alpert said, you know, this is your chance to ask questions. And of course, I wanted to know what happened and how this happened. So I did. And when I went to the base, you know, I asked a question from a guy who was like a guy I went to college with who was standing there saying, you know, like, oh, yeah, I don't know what happened to your family. I don't have any information. Oh, but here's an AC-130 gunship, which is probably the type of gunship that attacked your family. And You know, and I looked at him and I thought, he's here because he's, you know, wanting to protect his country. He's a good guy. I went to school with guys like this. Like, who do I blame? Like, how did this happen? And that question of how that happened really was eating at me, because I thought, why would they kill innocent people? Like, I know I'm an American. Like, I love Americans so much. I grew up in New York City. Like, everyone's kind, compassionate. I mean, yeah, you have some crazies out there, but generally speaking, Americans are kind, compassionate, helpful people. And that was what I could not reconcile. I was sure it had to have been some terrible mistake. And I thought, as soon as this was understood, that there would be some kind of resolution or help or apology coming to our family, because our family did not support al-Qaeda. They did not support the Taliban. They were happy that the Taliban were gone. And that apology never came. And I guess that, you know, just was too much to expect. But of course, through that process, I met the incredible human beings, like, thanks to you and your show, Rita Lazar, that was the first time that I met her. I had no idea what to expect on your show. I had just come back, was in shock, and I thought she might attack me. Like, I thought she might say to me something along the lines of what some reporters had been saying to me, like, how do we know what your family was up to, and how can you, you know? So I was not prepared for the kind of response that she gave me.
4: And because she lost her brother, Abe Zalmanowicz, that day.
0: Yes, and he was a hero that stayed there. And she was very, very thoughtful about the fact that innocent people were in Afghanistan, should not suffer. And she's an incredible human being. But then the other incredible human beings I met, like Medea Benjamin, Colleen Kelly, Kelly Campbell, like, these were people that, even though they had their own grief to deal with, they said, wait a minute, we don't want other people to go through this. And they thought that it would be a good idea to try to help these people, which was, you know, wonderful, but how are we going to help them? So that was when we lobbied the U.S. Congress to create the Victims Fund for Innocent Afghan Civilians, and Senator Leahy actually passed a bill to assist victims, which, now that I think about it, given all the polarization and grief, it's incredible that we were able to actually get that through. But that was because people like Medea Benjamin and the 9/11 Families for Peaceful Tomorrows were, you know, knocking on doors at Congress, at State Department, and elsewhere, saying we need to do something about this. And it's really like a very American story in that way, like civil society really engaging and saying, like, when we would go to some of these Congress people's offices, they would say, we'll get those terrorists. We're going to get them. And then, you know, people like Rita would say, yes, but we need to be careful not to kill innocent people.
2: And finally, Masuda, if you could talk about your assessment of where things stand now, your response, first of all, to the 2021 withdrawal of the U.S. and NATO troops and the situation today under the Taliban.
0: Well, I wanted the war to end for a long time. I think we definitely stayed way too long. We empowered the wrong types of people. They were abusive and corrupt. We did not listen to the Afghan people's grievances. But I think one of the things we need to keep in mind, based on all that we went through in Afghanistan, is not to repeat the 1990s of turning our backs on the country. We need to engage with the Afghan people, support Afghan women, and support civil society. The fact that Afghan girls are being denied secondary education and beyond is unprecedented in the whole world. Everybody knows that it's completely wrong, and it's the right within Islam. And actually, all the Taliban we talked to agree with us. But the emir, because we went to Afghanistan, a group of us women, including Kelly Campbell and Medea Benjamin, went back after the Taliban takeover. and wanted to connect with the women there. We talked to the education ministry of the Taliban. We talked to many other officials and said, why are you doing this? And they said to us, both privately and publicly, that we want the girls to study and we want women to work, but the emir is not allowing it. He stopped it the day the girls were supposed to go to school. And that got them in trouble. And subsequently, all of them who say this get in trouble. And the emir is enforcing, you know, that people shouldn't talk about this. So we're in a pickle with that.
4: So you founded a new organization. I want to thank you, Masuda, for joining us. In a moment, we're going to go directly to Kabul. Masuda Sultan, Afghan-American women's rights activist, co-founder of Abad, Afghan Women Forward. Coming up, we go to Kabul to speak with Jan Egeland of the Norwegian Refugee Council, and we'll look at the costs of war and speak with Spencer Ackerman, his book, Reign of Terror, How the 9/11 Era Destabilized America and Produced Trump, coming up.

0: War Time here on Democracy Now! democracynow.org, The War and Peace Report. I'm Amy Goodman with Nermeen Sheikh.
1: We go now to Afghanistan, where a deepening humanitarian crisis is being largely overlooked by the international community following the withdrawal of NATO troops in 2021 and the return of the Taliban. The crisis is most severe for women and girls whose basic rights to education, freedom of movement, and access to services have been severely restricted over the last 5 years. Afghan women are banned from outdoor parks, among other spaces, and books written by women have been removed from libraries. Women venturing beyond the home must be accompanied by a male guardian, and so-called morality laws curtail their rights to speak, sing, or recite out loud in public.
0: Nearly 6 million Afghan refugees who've been living in neighboring countries, including Pakistan and Iran, have returned to Afghanistan following mass deportations and have been met with very little support following the withdrawal of U.S. troops. International aid dropped from $3.3 billion in 2022 to $1 billion last year. The U.S. this year has given $500 million. For more, we go to Kabul, where we're joined by Jan Egeland, Secretary General of the Norwegian Refugee Council. This is his fifth visit to Afghanistan since 2021. Jan Egeland, what have you found on the ground in Afghanistan right now as we speak to you from blocks from ground zero, 25 years after the 9/11 attacks?
2: Well, I've been these last days together with the poorest people on earth, really, and people who have especially then come back from Pakistan to Kandahar in the south of Afghanistan, also here to Kabul and to elsewhere. These are people deported, as you rightly said, 6 million in 3 years. It's one of the biggest deportation processes on earth in this generation. And the world is not here. The international community is not really here to help them. There are some non-governmental organizations and UN partners on the ground, but we're so overstretched and underfunded. So these women with children who have been 30 years as refugees in Pakistan come empty-handed back. They get 48 hours to leave. They're dumped at the border. And then they are in desperate search of shelter, of water, of food, of some protection. We're able to help some, but we would like to help many more. And that's why we're calling on all of those countries who promised to stand with the Afghan civilian population, girls, women, families in particular. Don't forget your promises when you went for the door abruptly 5 years ago.
1: Jan, could you talk about specifically the situation in rural areas, as well as whether, given these severe, harsh, and actually quite unfathomable restrictions on women, whether women are still allowed to do humanitarian work, provide social and health services to Afghan women and children?
2: Yeah, I mean, the poverty, the deprivation is, of course, particularly big in the countryside. I was in areas outside of Kandahar, and people are living under plastic sheeting and were longing for the home that we were now building to them. Woman I met, a mother, several other children, cried when she told that she sold her 12-year-old daughter as a child bride for $600. She loved this girl, and she had to sell it to get food for the rest of the family. The rights of Afghan women have been destroyed, really. There is no doubt about it. There is 100 edicts from the supreme leader, the emir, curtailing right to work, right to education, and freedom of movement. Of those, the right to education is possibly the worst, because after sixth grade, primary school, girls cannot get further education, which means we will not have new female teachers, doctors, nurses, midwives in some time from now. That's why I went to Kandahar and met the Taliban leadership. That's why I met the Taliban leadership here in Kabul, to confront them with this factor, saying to them, you promised us there would be education. You said it would just take time for you to organize it in the Islamic and Afghan fashion. It's 5 years now. And you cannot have an economy which only involves half of the population. Where are the other diplomats? Where are the other countries that should come here and fight with us for the women of Afghanistan? We're too alone on the ground here in Afghanistan now.
0: I want to correct something I said, Jan Egeland. I said that the U.S. had given $500 million to the Taliban this year, but in your news release, you said $500 million U.S. dollars have been provided for the humanitarian response. That's not necessarily from the United States, right?
2: There is zero funding from the United States of America to humanitarian work that I know of here in Afghanistan this year at all. I remember what Barbara Bush promised when she was the first lady, when what one politician after the other from both parties promised. They said, we will stand with the women and girls of Afghanistan. Well, I don't see that here, because the reason we have to lay off female aid workers, female teachers teaching primary school girls, is because of lack of funding. It's not because of the Taliban. We have been able to negotiate a return of all of our female colleagues, aid workers. They work as Afghan women to Afghan women. In all of the provinces where we operate.
1: Nian, you mentioned this extraordinary mass deportation campaign from Pakistan and Iran, 6 million refugees in total. If you could say a little bit more, where are they and how are they being assimilated back into Afghan society, many of whom were in both Iran and Afghanistan with refugee status? Some of whom had asylum status, the others who had gained effectively citizenship.
2: Yeah, they had all sorts of rights, and which is natural because they had been there for decades, both in Iran and in Pakistan. And I met these refugee communities. Of course, again, the rest of the world did not help Iran and Pakistan that much in hosting all of these refugees. There is a lot of talk in the United States and in Europe, perhaps even more in Europe, that, oh, we have too many Afghans, we have to get them back, and so on. There's a very small number of Afghans in North America and in Europe compared to Pakistan and Iran. So in the last 3 years, Pakistan and Iran said, we will not anymore shoulder this on our own. We will send people back. So they give 1 day, 2 days, 3 days notice, and then they come and by force take people. And in many cases, it's only the women and children they find, the grandparents. The father of the household may be out searching for work or being in the market or being traveling. So then they are dumped at the border by Pakistan, by Iran on the other side. And there we are some humanitarian groups trying to help them. And there is then some transport to the places where they want to go. And then they are often helped to distant relatives that are too poor to really be able to absorb them. So they would be next to a relative's house, but with no real shelter. And that's where I found many of the families, because we were already giving them some cash assistance, and we will now give them shelter and water and sanitation. By the way, none of these girls that women that I met who have been in Pakistan 30, 40 years had ever had education, ever. And their children had not had education, neither boys nor girls. So it's a crisis for human rights, really. It's a crisis for humanity, this.
1: Jan, very quickly, I just want to make one clarification. Neither Iran nor Pakistan granted citizenship to Afghan refugees or the generations who were born in either of the two countries.
2: No. Amy.
0: Jan Egeland.
2: No, temporary status.
0: I want to thank you so much for being with us. Secretary General of the Norwegian Refugee Council joining us from Kabul, Afghanistan. Up next, Spencer Ackerman, author of Reign of Terror, How the 9/11 Era Destabilized America and Produced Trump. Stay with us.

0: John Walker's Blues by Steve Earle in our Democracy Now! Studio. This is Democracy Now!, democracynow.org. I'm Amy Goodman with Nermeen Sheikh.
1: As we continue to discuss the global legacy of the 9/11 attacks, we turn now to look at the devastating impacts of the decades-long so-called War on Terror, a series of wars launched in the name of those killed on September 11, 2001. Just 9 days after the 9/11 attacks, President George W. Bush declared the beginning of a war that would come to define the next 25 years of foreign policy. This is President Bush speaking before a joint session of Congress on September 20th, 2001.
2: Americans should not expect one battle, but a lengthy campaign, unlike any other we have ever seen. It may include dramatic strikes visible on TV and covert operations, secret even in success. We will starve terrorists of funding, turn them one against another, drive them from place to place until there is no refuge or no rest. And we will pursue nations that provide aid or safe haven to terrorism. Every nation in every region now has a decision to make. Either you are with us or you are with the terrorists. From this day forward, any nation that continues to harbor or support terrorism will be regarded by the United States as a hostile regime.
0: President Bush declaring the start of the so-called War on Terror, September 20th, 2001. We go now to Spencer Ackerman, Pulitzer Prize and National Magazine award-winning journalist and author of the book Reign of Terror, How the 9/11 Era Destabilized America and Produced Trump, and the Forever Wars newsletter. His latest article for Zatteo is headlined, How the War on Terror Went Global and Backfired on the United States. Why don't you explain that, Spencer?
3: Thank you, Amy. Good morning. Good morning, Nermeen. Really appreciate you having me on the show. The war on terror was always a construct to be waged, never quite to be ended, that involved a tremendous violent exertion of American power as a demonstration effect to on the theory that it would ward off the next 9/11. A whole lot of regimes around the world, rising powers, looking for their own advantage, saw what the United States was constructing and realized they wanted that for themselves. Eventually, that would be Vladimir Putin rejecting U.S. Unipolar hegemony and deciding that much as the United States in Iraq wanted the ability to attack its adversaries before they had a chance to, you know, allegedly attack them, so too Russia would reserve that right for itself. We see that most recently in Ukraine. In China, they looked at the Muslims of their Xinjiang province and decided they wanted to construct the same sort of panopticon and repressive apparatus of surveillance and re-education. In their sense, we didn't have that part here, but certainly the surveillance and the law enforcement repression of Muslims inside the United States. And in Israel, they looked at the United States as going on an open-ended war against what certainly subtextually to very many was on Islam, and said to themselves, finally, the United States is going to act the way we seek to act against the Palestinians. And the long legacy of that is on display in the genocide of the Palestinian people.
1: And Spencer, you write in that same piece about going yourself to Israel in December 2001. If you could talk about what happened during that visit and what you were told by the people you spoke to.
3: Indeed. In 2001, in December, I went on a junket by the American Jewish Committee for college student journalists like myself. What we heard from Israelis of a variety of different stripes was that finally the United States understands what Israel has experienced. And they didn't understand that. They certainly didn't interpret that to us student journalists in any material sense, emerging from any historical context of the dispossession and land theft
4: theft over generations of the Palestinian people, but instead interpreted Israeli history as the manifestation of 9/11, that this had been a religious conflict that admitted of no material solution and accordingly had no diplomatic settlement. The implication being that much as the United States was seeing itself justified as waging an open-ended war against Islam, so too the United States must support Israel in waging an open-ended conflict against Palestinians that were defined by often the Islamic faith, the racing Palestinian Christian, and other secular identities, but overwhelmingly a war not to be limited by American pressure.
1: And Spencer, if you could talk about how 9/11, the effects of 9/11, continue to reverberate today. Talk about the election of Trump and how it's connected to 9/11 and what followed, as well as now another war of attrition in Iran.
4: Most certainly. We saw, beginning at the very outset of the war on terror, our leaders told us to understand 9/11 as an assault of a foreign civilization, one that had nothing to do with the consequences of American extractive and exploitative foreign policy in the Muslim world or its support for Israel. It was given that interpretation, gave that interpretation to us in order to not question what U.S. foreign policy had been and what it was about to become. Then it was a disaster. The wars in Iraq and Afghanistan became nightmares, and they were easy for a demagogue to attribute to the weakness of American elites that sought to limit this war against what they had already said was a marauding, rapacious, and irrational foreign civilization. A great deal of its believers were already inside the United States, and that would justify a campaign of repression inside the United States against them and against other immigrants. From the start, a nativist strain in American politics said that immigration was the handmaiden of terrorism, and that the institutions that sought to restrict that response to evicting those immigrants, campaigns of surveillance and deportation, were essentially no better than the handmaidens of terrorism themselves, all of which contributed a great deal. It was almost like a hollowing out of American institutional capacity to inhibit nativism that opened the door to people like Donald Trump. And with all of the Trump and MAGA movement's rhetoric of violence, it was, I would argue, inevitable that while they postured themselves as critics of the war on terror, they would simply wage it more violently and more expansively. That's exactly what we're seeing in Iran right now, and it's what we're seeing on our streets with ICE, a creation of 9/11 that is acting essentially like a death squad.
0: And in the last 20 seconds, President Trump now says at his Trump will lose a midterm national convention in Dallas that the war will end right after the midterm elections. Your final comment, Spencer Ackerman.
4: Over the 25 years of the war on terror, various presidents have portrayed to the United States like they can control the consequences of the overwhelming violence they have unleashed. They've never been able to do so. They won't be able to do so now.
0: Spencer Ackerman, Pulitzer Prize-winning, National Magazine Award-winning reporter, author of Reign of Terror, How the 9/11 Era Destabilized America and Produced Trump, also author of Forever War's newsletter, speaking to us from Brooklyn, New York. This is Democracy Now!, democracynow.org. I'm Amy Goodman with Nermeen Sheikh.
1: We end today's show with a look at the human, budgetary, and environmental costs of these forever wars. According to the latest numbers from the Nonpartisan Costs of War Project at Brown University, close to 1 million people were killed due to war violence in Afghanistan, Iraq, Pakistan, Yemen, Syria, and beyond. At least half of them are estimated to be civilians. The indirect death toll from these wars is far higher, between 3.6 and 3.8 million people.
0: In terms of budget costs, the U.S. federal government has spent more than $8 trillion on the post-9/11 wars through 2021. For more, we're joined by Nita Crawford, the co-founder of the Costs of War Project. In these last few minutes that we have, lay out the costs of war as we are here today on this 25th anniversary of the 9/11 attacks.
5: Well, you've already touched on the direct death, the killing that results when bombs and bullets and fire are rained down on people and the soldiers who are fighting for the United States and its allies die. But there's the indirect death, the consequences of the destruction of infrastructure, which can be two or three times the number of people who are injured. And this is because there's no longer hospitals or health care available to people because food has been production has been disrupted. So the harm to bodies is substantial. A second harm, which Spencer Ackerman discussed briefly, was the harm to U.S. democracy. There's decreased congressional and judicial oversight of the executive, increased executive power. There's been a decline in the rule of law. The United States waged preventive war in Iraq. That's a real consequence, which has led to more easily waging war in Iran. So there's the human toll, the political consequences, and the environmental consequences are devastating because not only did the United States increase its use of force immediately after the attack on Afghanistan began, the United States military has increased its use of force even after those wars ended. The United States has a global military presence, more than 750 bases around the world, and its presence has caused environmental harm because of the greenhouse gas emissions associated with the world's largest petroleum user, which is the Department of Defense. So it's human, political, and now just to conclude with the economic costs, which are increased debt to the United States, increased military spending, but also because these wars were not paid for through taxes like previous wars. They were paid for by borrowing. The United States debt has grown, and the interest to pay the debt will be coming out of the Treasury for many years to come. So the consequences are all around us.
0: I want to thank you so much for being with us, Nita Crawford, co-founder of the Costs of War Project, which we will link to. That does it for our show. Tomorrow, on September 11th, we'll be joined by Jamil Jaffer and Asmat Khan, who have been running an event, The Forever War and the First Amendment, a symposium on how the war on terror has shaped the freedoms of speech and the press. I'll be speaking on September 17th after the screening of Steal the Story, Please, about Democracy Now! In Bayshore, New York. I can't wait to go home to see my friends at Bayshore High School. Then on September 22nd, we'll be at the IFC for the screening of the film with Tia Lesson and Carl Diehl. That does it for our show. I'm Amy Goodman with Nermeen Sheikh for another edition of Democracy Now!, democracynow.org, the War and Peace Report.
6: The following is a KTAL-LP commentary. The opinions expressed are those of the commentator and do not necessarily reflect the position of Las Cruces Community Radio.
7: When the cost of gas goes up, there are big signs along the roadway announcing the hike. When the cost of health care goes up, it's not as obvious. The New Mexico Office of the Superintendent of Insurance recently announced that premiums will increase by an average of 24.4% for residents covered by the state's Be Well and M plan. Quote, despite the increase, I can assure you that rates for all insurance companies are actuarially sound, non-discriminatory, and transparent, OSI Superintendent Alice Kane said in a prepared statement. Transparent? Is she kidding? Nothing about this process is at all transparent. In July 2025, Congress passed H.R. 1. It will reduce federal spending on health care by about $1.15 trillion over the next decade. That's the largest cut in the history of Medicaid and Medicare, and shifts the burden to the states. New Mexico, which was the only state with a Republican governor to sign on to the Affordable Care Act when it was passed, was also the only state to respond to H.R. 1 by fully replacing the federal tax credits that expired in 2025. Quote, Our state legislature made nation-leading investments over the past year to keep health care coverage affordable for New Mexicans amid the federal chaos. Yet the OSI approved an increase of nearly 10% above the national average, complained House Finance Committee Chairman Nathan Small. The problem, Kane said, is that New Mexico has, quote, uniquely comprehensive benefits. If we just kick a few more people off the system, then it'll all work out actuarially, where it really matters. The Affordable Care Act isn't working. Public health is not a commodity to be bought and sold at whatever price the market will bear. It's a vital service that the state needs to provide to ensure the common good. With this week's commentary, I'm Walt Rubel.
6: That was a KTALLP commentary. The opinions expressed are those of the commentator and do not necessarily reflect the position of Las Cruces Community Radio. If you'd like to respond, contact us at our website, lccommunityradio.org.
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12: I'm Dr. Anthony Lizowitz, and this is Climate Connections. As the climate warms, faith leaders are helping protect their communities against the perils of rising temperatures.
13: In most faiths, there is a call to care for people who are in need. Through this work, we're helping people reframe what that need looks like in their communities, and right now it looks like responding to extreme heat.
12: Michelle Lewis of Duke University is helping faith leaders in rural parts of the Carolinas learn how to support their communities during heat waves.
13: Faith communities historically have been willing to step up when no one else would, and they're still very trusted in rural communities.
12: So through sermons, liturgies, book studies, and other programs, faith leaders can share information about the dangers of heat and how to stay safe. To give them the tools they need to provide that education, Lewis and her colleagues at Duke have launched the Cooling Communities Network. It offers trainings, resources, and peer support, and it helps faith leaders identify opportunities to take action beyond education, for example, by opening as a cooling center. Some participants will also be selected to receive solar panels and battery storage, so if the grid goes down, they can still power up to run air conditioning and help those in need find relief. Climate Connections is produced by the Yale Center for Environmental Communication. To learn more about climate change, visit climateconnections.org.

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2: 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A letter to Papal Nuncio Count Dugnani from Thomas Jefferson.

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0: Hi, everyone. This is Lisa Luca, the host of Live True, which will now air on the first Tuesday of each month from 2 to 3 p.m. here at KTAL-LP Las Cruces. I will still be offering the same delightful conversations with people living true to who they are, thought leaders, artists, writers, exciting and interesting folks. So please still come and listen the first Tuesday of each month at 2 p.m. here on KTAL.
1: Since the ratification of the U.S. Bill of Rights, 16 more amendments have been added to the U.S. Constitution. Amendment 25, ratified in 1967, responding to concerns after JFK's assassination. In case of the removal of the president from office or of his death or resignation, the vice president shall become president. Whenever there is a vacancy in the office of the vice president, the president shall nominate a vice president who shall take office upon the confirmation by a majority vote in both houses of Congress. Whenever the president transmits to the president pro tem of the Senate and the speaker of the House of Representatives his written declaration that he is unable to discharge the duties and powers of his office, and until he transmits to them a written declaration to the contrary, such powers and duties shall be discharged by the vice president as acting president. Whenever the vice president and a majority of either the principal officers of the executive departments or of such other body as Congress may by law provide transmit to the president pro tempore of the Senate and the Speaker of the House of Representatives their written declaration that the president is unable to discharge the powers and duties of his office, the vice president shall immediately assume the powers and duties of the office as acting president. Thereafter, when the president transmits to the president pro tempore of the Senate and the Speaker of the House of Representatives his written declaration that no inability exists, he shall resume the powers and duties of his office, unless the vice president and a majority of either the principal officers of the executive department or of such other bodies as Congress may by law provide transmit within 4 days to the president pro tempore of Senate and the Speaker of the House of Representatives their written declaration that the president is unable to discharge the powers and duties of his office. Thereupon, Congress shall decide the issue, assembling within 48 hours for that purpose, if not in session. If the Congress within 21 days after receipt of the latter written declaration, or if Congress is not in session within 21 days after Congress is required to assemble, determines by two-thirds vote of both houses that the president is unable to discharge the powers and duties of his office, the vice president shall continue to discharge the same as acting president. Otherwise, the president shall resume the powers and duties of his office. Amendment 26, ratified in 1971. The right of citizens of the United States who are 18 years of age and older to vote shall not be denied or abridged by the United States or any state on account of age. Congress shall have the power to enforce the article by appropriate legislation. Amendment 27. No law varying the compensation for the services of the senators and representatives shall have intervened. This review of the constitutional amendments that have been ratified since the Bill of Rights is brought to you by your local community radio, KTAL-LP.

The Mesilla Valley Jazz and Blues Society hosts a jazz jam on the third Thursday of every month at Boba Cafe and Cabaret, 1900 South Espina Street. There will be a mix of seasoned and advanced musicians playing and singing with the house band. All are welcome to join in the jam. Interested musicians are encouraged to sign up by emailing mvjbsjazzjam@gmail.com.